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That was Marcy Marxer from her 2013 album, Things Are Coming My Way. We heard What Are They Doing in Heaven Today? Before that, we heard Keys to the Kingdom from Aaron Keim and the Quiet American from an album called Wild Bill Jones, which is a song cycle, tells a tragic love story. Before that, we heard the Sunday Manoa doing, please forgive my mispronunciation, Eliu Miki Miki. I got this from Bill Wynn when we talked to him several years ago. And we start off with Trois Gardes dans le Jardin doing the Star Wars Cantina Band song. They recorded that in 2023. Very fun to start with. Well, it's Ukuleles Unleashed, and, you know, of course, we're going to have a lot more. Hang on.

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It's been beautiful to be here with you. I know I'll never turn on the people. Never turn on yourselves. Hold on to what you know. The truth we keep. Much love.

That was a band called the Corner Laughers. They were giving us Rainbow Cardigan. Monrovia before that with Crooked the Road. I like them. I've been hearing some stuff from them lately. I really like them. Before that, we heard Hilo Hua by Nalio and Nalio Pelamahana from an album from 2018, Hawaiian Memories. And we start off with a song I really love, Agua de Beber. And that was done by a Brazilian group, the Diane Nalini Quartet. Check this out. This is Michelle Kiba.

myself laying awake at night with hypotheticals, erasing feelings of being alright. Maybe it's okay that I can't quite label it. I'm sure I'm not alone.

Yeah, that was Lil Rev doing Me or Uke Blues from his album from 2009, Rare Blues, Novelty and Old Time Music for Ukulele. He really was fun. We spent some time with him this weekend. This past weekend, Saturday, was Spring into Uke, old songs, and he was just really a pleasure to be with. Before that, we heard another song by him, Rockpile Blues, from his 2012 version of Fountains of Uke. We heard MXM Tune giving us a song called Stuck. That was from 2023. And Michelle Kiba gave us two great songs, Ukulele Lady, and we start off with My Waikiki Chickadee. And that's from an album called Under a Ukulele Mood. Well, it's Ukuleles Unleashed. And I've got more for you. Come on.

So pretty, right? Yeah. I don't even know who that was or where we got that. Nothing. All I know is that it was a very beautiful finger style of Vincent from Don McLean's album, American Pie. Before that, we heard Noah Witt.

doing a medley of Gorillaz instrumentals. That was something he recorded in 2017. I put it under Ukulele Medleys. We heard Ship's Song before that. That's a cover of a Nick Cave and the Bad Seeds song, but very beautifully done. And again, sorry, I just don't know where that came from. We start off with Belle de Benas by Choan Galvez. That was something I got off YouTube recently. Also, just so great. Well, you're tuned to WGXC Accra. We are radio coming out of Wave Farm in Accra, and this is just terrific radio where you can hear things like our ukulele show. 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All our shows are recorded, and so archives, you can go and hear ukuleles unleashed from years ago. Well, it's really my pleasure, I'm John Sturman. It's my pleasure to be able to bring you this fun music. Let's see. Let's go into Hawaii and hear some high sessions. Here's Poe and the Forefathers. Mm-hmm.

Yeah. That was Sid Houseman from his collection called Blue Horizon that came out in 2016. That was House of Blue Lights. Sid Houseman's a really interesting guy. He's basically a cowboy character and plays cowboy songs and guitar and ukulele. Really fun to listen to. I'd like to see him sometime. Before that, we heard the Memphis Ukulele Band doing cover of Blue by You. Rolling Uke gave us a song called This Is the Life. That came off YouTube probably sometime in 2015. And we started off with Poe and the Forefathers from High Sessions, Acoustic Sessions. They're just these great things at some nice resort in Hawaii. And we heard them covering Your Friend. I've got to set up a little bit of covers. Here is Let's Get It On by the K-Town Heroes.

That was called Lights Remastered from Brittany Paiva, from recorded at High Sessions, another acoustic recording they did. Before that, we heard Amelia Coburn doing a cover of David Bowie's Life on Mars. That came off of YouTube. And we heard the Opi High Pickers giving us Our Love is Divine. That was another, of course, High Sessions acoustic. They have we'll hear a lot of that because there's so much good stuff. And we started that set off with K-Town Heroes and Let's Get It On. Well, this is Ukuleles Unleashed. Unleashed! And John Sturman bringing it to you like I do third Tuesday of the month. If you're listening to me on tonight, Tuesday, for me it's not. It's actually the previous Thursday. I'm traveling, so I wasn't able to be in the studio to deliver this. But it's the spirit's there. It's an oldie but goodie. Here's Eddie Vedder with You're True.

The Mad Tea... That was The Mad Tea Party with Amy Worthen and Jason Krekel from their 2004 album, 73% Post-Consumer Novelty. They're a really cool band out of Asheville, North Carolina, and apparently they do a lot of touring in the southeast portion of the United States. Before that, we heard the Keston Cobblers Club from their 2012 album, One for Words. They gave us Your Mother. I played something from them last week. They did a really nice Talking Heads cover. Josh Totofi before that with Don't Break My Heart from his Pua Kieli album from 2016. Foggy Otis, of course, Brand New Day from his album that he put out last year, When Life Hands You Lemons, Play Ukulele. We love that Foggy Otis is doing well. And we start off with one of my favorites, Eddie Vedder, from his album called Ukulele Songs, and we heard You're True. Well, it's been really fun playing music for you tonight. I hope you've enjoyed it as much as I have. I will see you next month. Stay tuned for more great music and programming from WGXC. And listen, Ukuleles on Leash, what's it all about? Let's leave it to Amanda Palmer to tell us. We'll see you next month.

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4: The Catskill Food Pantry is located in the Parish Hall of St. Luke's Episcopal Church at 50 William Street in Catskill.
5: Attitude among many whites is to reacquaint whites with the true facts of black history, and one of the best ways to destroy the feeling of inferiority that our people have.

0: is to reacquaint us with the true facts about the black man here.
1: We're agreed on this, Malcolm. I think the question I was raising was simply the basis on which a relationship between American Negroes today and Africa today is to be established. The importance of teaching the history of Africa, of rooting out this insane notion of Africa as a place of savagery, this is absolutely crucial. T.J. had said that in the case of the Jews, there had always been some old...
2: They're coming to gerrymander you.
1: The Jewish religion is identical with the history of the Jews.
2: They're coming to gerrymander you.
1: The religion is built around the history. The Bible, yes. The culture, the religion...
2: Out of your district, darling baby.
1: The Bible is a historical... work. And they're just

0: gerrymander you.
1: Was never broken.
0: They're gonna erase your district, yeah. You will be misrepresented, yeah. You will be misrepresented.
1: We're agreed on the history to bring Africa back into the history of the world. The problem is, where do we go? Where do we go from here? And really all I'm saying is that I...
0: Oh my God, they are gerrymandering the country. Because they have Trump-appointed judges who will do anything that the overlord says to do. So there you go. Completely underrepresented black districts in the South, mostly, but soon to sweep clearly through your own state, possibly someday. Maybe. You better keep an eye on those shifty people. The Republican Party, under the aegis of President Donald J. Trump, is trying to erase black congressional and senatorial districts to create an abundance of Caucasians in the Senate and the House. F that, please. Thank you. F that, please. You're listening to the Battlefield Earth Show. My name is Dan. I'm here every Tuesday night for the last 12 years. I've been here Tuesday night holding your hand during your toothache, during your pregnancy, during your vomiting episodes, during your addiction recovery teas that you had needed made, wheatgrass teas. During your Obama years, I was here. I've been here during all the years, 12 plus years on WGXC 90.7 FM. It's changed a lot. A lot of the freeform wackiness is gone from WGXC. There's a lot of performative wackiness now. Just put upon a lot of ukuleles. You have to admit, there's a lot more ukuleles than you'd imagine. You'd imagine there'd be slightly less ukuleles, but there's not. There's more. There's more than you'd imagine. It's okay. It's all right. Ukuleles are a fun time instrument of some kind. I don't know. I am too tired to fight the ukulele brigade and the put-upon wackiness brigade. Let it all rain down. Let it all dribble all over you. The world is still going to shit, and all your prices are going up. $7 a gallon of gas will be coming soon, so it will be, for 10 gallons, it'll be $70 for your summertime jaunts around the county. I hope you enjoy the future. I hope you could ride a horse. You could feed the horse some hay. Get on down the road with a big old pony between your legs. Ah, yes, the old pony legs, they call them. Or just don't go anywhere. Just stay in your house and shoot flies against the wall. I love you so much. I wish the world wasn't so crap. I wish there was a magic switch that I could switch on and turn off all the hatred and all the danger and all the murder and all the stupidity and all the militarism and all the conservative Christian fascist behaviors. But I can't. All I can do is give you a playlist for the ages. I've got a playlist for you. This is going to calm you down. This is going to put you into a tizzy. Let's start off with Canada. Hello, Canada. Do make, say think right now on Battlefield. Arr.

There's a place where dreams are born. It's across the sea and through the storm. Now listen, come with me.

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1: I cannot keep this secret any longer. 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

It's not, of course, what you say. 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You'll need no one-time pad to decode my desire. It's set down plainly in the text of flesh and blood. Some say you are fake, an electromagnetic hoax. Ha! I won't give you away. Madam, have no fear. Listen for my knock some shiny night in the season of the year.

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1: news. In view of reports that North American aircraft have violated the airspace of Brazil and that in the region of the Amazon, radar stations are being built, Deputy to the Federal Senate, Braga, has petitioned the government to state whether it is aware of these activities. In spite of the world scandal created by the fiasco of the open intervention of the United States against Cuba, there is material evidence that the United States is preparing for a repetition of this attack, again under the leadership of CIA. It has become known that President Kennedy gave instructions to the Central Intelligence Agency to increase the recruiting of new mercenaries for a second invasion, which will be combined with acts of sabotage. A Cuban radio announces that an American aircraft carrier invaded Cuban territorial waters today and fell the beach at Ibanez near Santiago. Five jet planes rose from the aircraft carrier and made menacing flights over Ibanez. The radio announcement called this provocation an under-aggressive act against Cuba by American intelligence.
2: In our country, everyone's opinion is respected, provided it proceeds from an objective analysis of reality.
1: Let us turn to the communist food bank. The target they are working towards, combating communism, is a society of eternal peace between nations, freedom for all nations, universal well-being and prosperity for the people of the earth. What could be more patriotic than fighting for the happiness of one's people? That is a fair appraisal, with which it is impossible not to agree.
3: It's a well-known fact that the Soviet Union does not impose its way of life and its ideology on anyone. Revolutions are not exported. That's our firm belief.
1: Tomorrow is the 185th anniversary of America's independence. On July 4th, 1776, the American Congress passed the Declaration of Independence, a document which proclaimed the sovereignty of the United States. The declaration, written by Thomas Jefferson and Benjamin Franklin, inspired the American patriots who took up arms to defend the liberty and happiness of their country. What would Thomas Jefferson say if he could enter modern America today? He vowed that his native land would be an enemy of war. However, today he would hear certain American politicians speak of the necessity of war. In the lobbies of Congress, he would be able to talk with a swarm of politicians preaching a strong-arm policy and hatred between the people. We shall not delve into history and recall the capture of Mexican land, the Philippines, or the invasion of the Isthmus of Panama. Let's take a look at things in a recent year. The people of Vietnam are fighting against the French colonizers. America fully supported the colonizers, supplying them with weapons and money. The people of Laos are defending their independence from the colonizers. Who is fighting against the Laotian people? Are the puppets of America armed with American weapons and subsidized by Washington? What about the Congo? Sassou and Mobutu, the miserable lackeys, drawing money from the Central Intelligence Agency, murdered Patrice Lumumba, the leader of the people, dispersed funds, and are now tearing the Congo into bits. What would Jefferson say about America's policy in relation to Cuba? When Batista, the dictator, was thrown out by the people, Washington began an all-out war against Cuba, which is continuing to this very day. Was such a policy set down in the Declaration of Independence?
4: The Soviet Union is already producing more coal, iron, manganese, chromium ore, nickel, peat, locomotives, freight cars, grain combines, lumber material, metal cutting lathes, woolen fabrics, sugar, animal fat, milk, and other products than the United States. When you remember that Soviet industry is now developing four times faster than American industry, and that the rate of population increase in the two countries is the same, it will be seen that by 1970, the USSR will not only be well ahead of the United States in volume of industrial output, but will also surpass your country in per capita production.

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1: According to the materialistic world outlook, all phenomena in the universe and on Earth have a natural character and are a result of the laws of development of nature. That is why we have no place for the supernatural. We regard everything from the primitive cell to man as a form of existence of matter. And we believe that matter is in a constant state of change and development. But we are tolerant towards people who are religious, and we follow Lenin's teachings that one must be very careful in fighting religion, that much harm can be done by those who hurt the religious feelings of others. And Lenin said that you must fight religion by means of education in an understandable and convincing way.
2: Beginning with ancient Egyptian shrines, where a complex mechanism run by a system of water waves seems miraculous to the people of those times, down to ancient Greek oracles who made use of special air tubes, and including all the Catholic miracles, say, virgins who shed tears were piped up into their eyes through specially arranged tubes, all these supernatural things were frauds. Now, I personally have not heard of these shrines that light up at night, but I can say this. The church has always produced miracles when its position was critical. Today, the church is steadily losing ground.
1: In our country, where the people have every opportunity to receive an education, and where people are brought up on a materialist philosophy, and this is especially noticeable.
2: Therefore, it's quite natural that it tried, by hook or by crook, to keep its Jewish followers.
1: Since you mentioned religion, Vladimir, I think it would be a place to say that people in the Soviet Union are absolutely free to worship if they want to, and they are not hindered in any way whatsoever.

Commander Alan Shepard is 20 will produce an important achievement in America's Mercury program of maximum flight in space. On behalf of Soviet Space, I want to congratulate our American colleagues on their great success in implementing this experiment. It's quite an achievement in the first state of American democracy. We'll give valuable information about the effect of weaknesses on the human being. Alan Shepard was in a state of weightlessness for 5 minutes, while Yuri Gagarin experienced it for over an hour.

0: taken place in Alabama, where segregationists, with the connivance of the state authorities, are making brutal attacks on demonstrators. The scenes of bloodshed in Montgomery are reminiscent of the worst examples of savagery. In Montgomery, on Saturday, crowds of enraged segregationists made a brutal attack on 21 Negroes and white people protesting against the anti-Negro laws. The streets were a scene of bloodshed. According to eyewitnesses, it was a terrible sight. It is also reported that one Negro was left lying in the streets in a pool of blood. The crimes of Bloody Saturday have the blessing of Governor John Patterson of Alabama. He took no steps to prevent the outrage and gave instructions to the police not to intervene. A characteristic feature of Bloody Saturday in Montgomery was that the racists turned on the reporters, particularly press photographers and cinema operators, who tried to take pictures of the scene of brutality. Norman Ritter, a reporter from Life and Time, was among those beaten up. These magazines are always trying to persuade their American and non-American readers how democratic and free everything is in the United States. It's difficult to guess what they will tell their readers now. It will have to be admitted that the members of this Peace Corps have a pretty difficult task. Who is going to believe their propaganda after what has happened in Alabama?
1: While five whites and two Negroes were being arrested in Jackson for riding in the same bus, while fascist thugs were carving a swastika on the living body of a Negro student in Sumter, South Carolina, publicity experts at a convention in Washington were being reproached for their failure to show the world the real America. They were told they've not been able to play up American humanitarianism, integrity, and democracy. They can advertise American cornflakes and automobiles because they really are good. But how can they make the African Negroes sympathize with the unpunished beatings of American Negroes in Mississippi and Louisiana, the use of tear gas against them, the burning of their buses in Alabama, the torture of Herman Harris in South Carolina, and the unjust sentences passed on Negroes in Jackson? Don't you know that freedom is a bad word in the state of Mississippi?
2: The Americans are fond of saying that their democracy is founded on the belief that people themselves are capable of telling good from evil. But the Anti-American Activities Committee has appropriated the right to decide for everyone what is good and what is bad. The bill which it has drawn up is aimed at making Americans read only those newspapers which are approved by Washington and which give a tendentious estimate of events. It remains quite obvious to all that it is a body which lowers the dignity of American citizens and whose function is to control other people's lives.
3: Evidently they forget the time of the who are capable of giving a proper response to any use of force and these times when needed in the field of West Berlin has been turned into a center for espionage and provocations against the socialist world. America's refusal to find a reasonable solution to the Berlin question suggested by the Soviet Union can lead to an explosion. That would be fatal for the United States, too.

0: Every person that's not deprived of common sense sees and understands that the signing of a peace treaty is the way to improving relations between states. The granting to West Berlin of the status of a free city would mean that all countries of the world wishing to maintain economic and cultural ties with this city would have the right and possibilities to freely exercise these ties. Of course, agreement would have to be reached with the country across whose territory passed the communications that link West Berlin with the outside world. If any country violates peace and crosses the borders, ground, air, or water, of another country, it will assume full responsibility for the consequences of aggression and will receive a proper rebuff. There are some in the West who threaten us, saying that if we sign a peace treaty, it will not be recognized, and that even arms will be brought into play to prevent its implementation. Evidently, they forget that times are different now. We are capable of giving a proper rebuff to any use of force, and we have what is needed to defend ourselves.
1: The struggle for peace means the struggle for the independence of the peoples against colonialism, for the liberation of the peoples from the yoke of imperialism, for the liberation of man. It means the struggle and labor in order to end the exploitation of man by man. The struggle for peace means to assert your independence in the face of colonialism, to assert the right of nations to self-determination, the right of every nation to decide its own fate, to maintain its sovereignty.

I'm going to go to the hospital.

Let us turn to the Communist Food Bank. The target they are working to, the Adam Foundation, is a society of eternal peace between nations, freedom for all nations, universal well-being and prosperity for the people of the earth. What could be more patriotic than fighting for the happiness of one's people? That is a fair appraisal, with which it is impossible not to agree.

0: Boy James, Willis Conrison in Washington, D.C., with the voice of America. Tonight, Duke Ellington and his orchestra in a medley of some of the famous songs.
1: Alexander Varlamov.

boardwalk propaganda tried to minimize the Soviet Union's decisive role in the struggle against German fascism. These events are another reminder that militarist groups in the West have not abandoned their schemes, and that the people must not relax their vigilance in relation to those who have learned nothing from the lessons of the past war. Ba ba ba ba ba ba ba ba ba ba ba ba ba ba ba ba ba ba ba ba ba ba ba ba ba ba ba ba ba ba ba ba ba ba ba ba ba ba ba ba ba ba ba ba ba ba ba ba ba ba ba ba ba ba ba ba ba ba ba ba ba ba ba ba ba ba ba 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ba ba ba ba ba ba ba ba ba ba ba ba ba ba ba ba ba ba ba ba ba ba ba ba ba ba ba ba ba ba ba ba ba ba ba ba ba ba ba ba ba ba ba ba ba ba ba ba ba ba ba ba ba ba ba ba ba

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0: a situation in which growth is essential. Even early on, they gave normal creativity, originality, inspiration, exploring. I remember arriving there and thinking, this is fantastic,
1: beautiful, inspiring.
0: Is there some point at which we have to start thinking, what is actually going on? Because I'm not supposed to be here.
1: We'd be better elsewhere.
0: I'm taking things as I find them, and I therefore assume, as you would see them, if you were going to the same place, go back to normal aspects of society.
2: Freedom and choice.
0: This is a combination that
1: makes people feel elevated.
0: Fantastic.
3: And how far do you think we could take this ultimately?
4: I think it's important to constantly be asking that question.
0: I'm always doing that, you know.
1: I think what you end up with is more knowledge.
4: Which would basically mean that everybody has a stake in the pie, everybody has something.
0: Everything comes together. And it's just one of those magic moments.
4: And that has profound consequences. And we heard that number of times around the world.
0: And I did wonder, I'm not kidding you, if it became possible right now
1: to make people better.
4: And perhaps you can give me something in first.
0: Oh yeah.

0: originality, inspiration. I remember arriving there and thinking, this is fantastic. Beautiful. Is there some point at which we have to start thinking, what is actually going on? I am taking things as I find them, and I therefore assume as you would see them if you were going to the same place. Because I'm not supposed to be here. Freedom and choice. This is a combination that makes people feel elevated, fantastic. And how far do you think we could take this ultimately?
1: I think it's important to constantly be answering that question.
0: I think what you end up with is more knowledge.
1: Which would basically mean that everybody has a stake in the pie, everybody has something.
0: Everything comes together.
1: And that has profound consequences. And we heard that a number of times.
0: But I did wonder if it became possible right now to make people better.
1: And perhaps you can give me some.

We are an institution in which we need normal creativity and originality. I remember arriving there and thinking, this is inspiring. This is some point of

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1: Noise.
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1: Well, hello there. 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
5: I was just going to lie down for 5 minutes, take a little nap.
6: Yeah, a regular Rip Van Winkle.
5: Who?
6: Another guy who took a little nap, woke up and didn't know where he was.

Our objective today is nothing less than the genesis of a living human brain. Keeping in mind that bold revolutions in art and science most often result from the creative synthesis of seemingly unrelated or even profoundly incompatible materials and ideas. For example, on this side of the equation, a bowl of mashed potatoes, in this case, Idaho tubers. Mashed potatoes are among the few organic substances to effectively mimic human brain matter in consistency, density, and critical mass. Also a very pleasant aroma. And on the other side of the equation, I've prepared a little homebrew bacterial culture habitat for millions of spiral-shaped bacteria known as spirochetes. A very persuasive theory in contemporary neurobiology suggests that the axons and dendrites permitting communication among human brain cells are direct descendants of these little fellas. Can't see them, but I know they're in there. Next, we simply scrape our culture into the potato mash. Give it a good folding in. Really let the spirochetes incubate. And then we'll wheel the entire mixture over into the sun and let nature go to work. Of course, such processes take place over millions of years. Time is the essence of a lasting revolution. So I suppose we'll just have to sit back, boil up the rest of our Idahos,

Hi everyone, welcome to the afternoon show. My name is Colleen Keough. I'm an artist and independent curator living in Amherst, Massachusetts. Today I'm presenting a sound art compilation project that I curated during the fall of 2020. I posted an international open call to women sound artists asking for work that responded to the theme futurist. In this instance, a short definition of the word futurist is a person who studies the future and makes predictions about it based on current trends. The artists chosen for the compilation come from 6 different countries, and all of the work was created in 2020. I'm going to read the short statement I wrote for the project. I will list all of the artists involved, and then we will play the album. The full compilation, which includes 11 tracks, is available as a free download on Bandcamp. So you can just head over to the Bandcamp website and type in the keywords futurist and sound art compilation, and it should pop right up. You can also read the artist bios, short descriptions of their tracks, and find their website links attached to their individual tracks on the Femme Media Art Bandcamp page. Futurist Sound Art Compilation 2020. The Futurist compilation is a snapshot of sonic art responses to a year that's been rife with incredible personal and global change and challenges. If I had to encapsulate 2020 in a metaphor, a bolt of lightning comes to mind. That which comes out of nowhere and rattles the environment. An explosion of sound and electricity snapping us to attention. The individual response within the collective experience. Forced change and illuminated consciousness. The notion that the world is transforming and there is no turning back. The works chosen for this compilation explore a range of subject matter and creative audio, voice, and recording approaches, including live responsive performance, sound collage, radio art drama, audio performance art, field recording works, improvisational musical meanderings, and hybrid approaches utilizing multiple strategies. The album art created by the Hermit of Dreamtime depicts a mythical utopia, a sensuous feel-good place where creatures frolic and revel in spiritual and ecological harmony, an alternate reality of escape where life is simple, balanced, and nourishing, a world untouched by human complication. I think we could all use such a reprieve, if only for a moment. The artists in order of appearance on the record are Heather Warren Crow, USA, Iona Mandrescu, Belgium, Maya Bosnic, Serbia, Georgia Parsaglalu, Greece, Ragini Bao, USA, Nikki Sheth, UK, The Hermit of Dreamtime, USA, Daniela Solis, Mexico, Phoebe McIndoe, UK, Gwen Young and Knives of Spain, USA, Colleen Keough, USA. And so we'll start off with the first track now by Heather Warren Crow called Audio Evidence of Indefinite Universal Supplication Breakfast.

the voice of the people is the voice of God. The voice of the people is the voice of God. The voice of the people is the voice of God. The voice of the people is the voice of God. The voice of the people is the voice of God. The voice of the people is the voice of God. The voice of the people is the voice of God. The voice of the people is the voice of God.

the voice of the people. It's the voice of God. The voice of the people is the voice of God. The voice of the people is the voice of God. The voice of the people is the voice of God. The voice of the people is the voice of God. The voice of the people is the voice of God. The voice of the people is the voice of God.

Voice of a people is the voice of God, the voice of the people is the voice of God. The voice of the people is the voice of God. The voice of the people is the voice of God. The voice of the people is the voice of God.

0: the voice of the people is the voice of God. The voice of the people is the voice of God. The voice of the people is the voice of God. The voice of the people is the voice of God. The voice of the people is the voice of God. The voice of the people is the voice of God. The voice of the people is the voice of God. The voice of the people is the voice of God. The voice of the people is the voice of God. The voice of the people is the voice of God. The voice of the people is the voice of God. The voice of the people is the voice of God. The voice of the people is the voice of God. The voice of the people is the voice of God. The voice of the people is the voice of God. The voice of the people is the voice of God. The voice of the people is the voice of God. The voice of the people is the voice of God. The voice of the people is the voice of God. The voice of the people is the voice of God. The voice of the people is the voice of God. The voice of the people is the voice of God. The voice of the people is the voice of God. The voice of the people is the voice of God. The voice of the people is the voice of God. The voice of the people is the voice of God. The voice of the people is the voice of God. The voice of the people is the voice of God. The voice of the people is the voice of God. The voice of the people is the voice of God. The voice of the people is the voice of God. The voice of the people is the voice of God. The voice of the people is the voice of God. The voice of the people is the voice of God. The voice of the people is the voice of God. The voice of the people is the voice of God. the voice of the people is the voice of God. The voice of the people is the voice of God. The voice of the people is the voice of God. The voice of the people is the voice of God. The voice of the people is the voice of God. The voice of the people is the voice of God. The voice of the people is the voice of God. The voice of the people is the voice of God. The voice of the people is the voice of God. The voice of the people is the voice of God. The voice of the people is the voice of God.
1: Take two.

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Apa kabar?

Yep. Yeah.

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0: And not having a support system, not having friends, and not having people around, or just being difficult. And that whatever went on in the period has just kind of hardwired or
1: access to a trauma, even though I don't want it, which is because I would say to whatever someone is more, because I mean, I

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1: miedo.
2: Exámenes de paciente, había todo junto con changuas y Fermín me estaba y todo había todo
3: Conversation for the future. What would your future look like? How would your body adapt to the joys and challenges you have experienced in this life? What emotion would you artificially harness? How would you behave? How would you act? What would your life be?

0: Well, the future, you say. It's funny because I'm battling my very pessimistic mindset, like my tendency towards pessimism. So I'm gonna go with the fantasy real quick. And I'm literally going off of this novel I've read, this series that I've been reading since I was little. It's called Green Rider, and I was just thinking about incorporating more, like writing my own fantasy. The funny thing is medieval fiction, but we'll go with the futuristic part of it, or the magical part of it, because magic is timeless, isn't it? Especially in literature. And I see brown girls with wings and curly, curly, coily, crazy hair that shimmers, that comes in all hues.
1: Okay, keep going, Victoria. I'm listening. Go and feed me your mind, you gorgeous human.
0: Hold on, I'm gonna keep going.
1: Okay, keep going, Victoria. I'm listening. Go and give me your mind, you gorgeous human.
0: I see a connection with nature in a way that emotions can influence the weather, or rather, extreme emotion in succumbing to those emotions. That's the important part. Allows the earth to succumb to severe weather, right? So anger will bring a blizzard or rain, depending on the season. And the sense of community would influence the positivity of that weather. Would it be sun showers, or would it be a dark storm? Although I've been really enjoying dark storms. Let me continue.
1: Okay, keep going, Victoria. I'm listening. Go and give me your mind, you gorgeous human, you gorgeous, gorgeous human, you gorgeous, gorgeous human.
0: And when I think about the construction of leadership and organization and what community looks like, I'm seeing kind of like the tribal style, where reputation matters to the extent that people elect a good man. A good man is somebody that everybody sees and they know. They can feel a general consensus, like Obama, right? We can criticize him, but everybody feels he's a good guy. And good guys would win. And bad guys would be held accountable and learn from that. I don't believe in killing. Killing for the sake of punishment. I think killing in defense. If somebody succumbed to their emotions, to their anger, or to their hatred, and you had to defend yourself, I believe in that. Killing out of defense, but I don't believe in killing on purpose. Or as a form of punishment from an authority.

0: I think it will be better because this world is like so hidden. We hidden from each other. Truth is hidden. Emotions are hidden. Everybody is so scared of thinking and having their own opinion because everything is being blasted and critiqued, and the bandwagon is rolling. I see my future self working and having a safe home where people feel and kids run and safety, and I see a home. I see children for sure. I see myself being a dope mom and always striving to be that. I see them having so much perspective in the world because of two very different parents and already coming from a bicultural, biracial house, a home, you know? Being multilingual, I see a lot about my kids. I see my future self giving to children beyond my own in the best way I can through mentorship. That's what I've always done. And supporting those that need me, how I can.
1: That was brilliant, Victoria. Just brilliant. What do you think, Oprah? Do you agree?
2: Here is an opportunity for something powerfully, a powerful growth. And how do we use this moment to elevate what is happening, to extend to the women of the world? Because as I said tonight, there isn't a culture, a race, a religion, a politic, a workplace that hasn't been affected by it.
0: And I see brown girls with wings and curly, curly, coily, crazy hair that shimmers, that comes in all hues.
1: Thank you, Victoria, for sharing your home. I'm sure one day you will make a dope mom. You strive high.

Oh!

0: This is our first transmission since the event. All four souls aboard are present and accounted for. I wonder if a ship with no name is capable of reaching any destination at all. I've searched every inch of the vessel for an indication of her identity, but nothing remains. Performing the search has become a daily ritual for me. I wake in the morning and retrace my steps, starting on the main deck and working my way down to the hull and cargo chamber. She did once have a name, that much is clear. I see where her letters and symbols have been worn away. Flecks of gold cling to her surface. Years ago, when the skies first went dry, it was quite common to encounter these vessels. They were messenger ships and carried endangered and precious cargo, much like we're carrying today. Our lives now revolve around sustaining and preserving dwindling resources. We've been traveling now for nearly a year, making only necessary stops to gather soil and water samples. Our navigator has become quite neurotic with its data gathering, calculations, and projections. Measurements of time make it most on edge. I wasn't aware robots were prone to depression, but it's the nearest I can ascribe to its faulty condition. It's confused as to why we remain in a perpetual drift. It haunts the upper decks at twilight, measuring the stars against the horizon and obsessively poring over the same data. The data doesn't change. It's designed to simulate organic rhythms as to better integrate with humans. It sleeps at night, giving the appearance of rest. But we know machines don't ever really rest. The captain remains steadfast at the helm, his eyes methodically searching the empty distance. He assures us our course is direct, though we can all sense the diverging. The captain grows increasingly withdrawn and retires to his cabin for prolonged durations. This leaves us with a certain lack of confidence in completing the mission at hand. Echo has taken refuge in the crow's nest where she communes with her telescope. We haven't a clue what she aims to see as she turns the lens upon herself and gazing for hours upon hours. Only occasionally lifting it to the sky to search for stars.
1: At inter-date, we've lost track of time. My body and ship are one, steel bones and boards lumbering over broken waves. We detoured unexpectedly several nights ago. I mustn't alarm the crew, but we are drifting. I've got no problem with drifting. I've got no problem with hacking off limbs. A gutted system is where we began and where we'll begin. This drifting is, shall we say, unusual. The ship breathes on her own and ignores all attempts at navigation. For now, I've given in. And I'm quite content to allow the current to take us where

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Nobody wants to talk anymore. The scene, it plays upon my memory. Loops of unforgiving light. A burden I carry. A burden I own. Speech and tongue fuse, saying nary a word. Silence breaks bleak, and the nymph replete repeats our words. Woe are the winds through these sails. Woe are the unfamiliar tones. The mistress swam rogue. Reckless, beloved limbs, liquid suspension turned dim and dialed under the breadth of whims. Reflections bear witness as lonesome sight holds her tongue and bears delight the mystery does not reveal. The tender bloom of morning woke an echo whispered in muffled chokes, and I aware of circling birds. Her garment blue a flower scent, and there she float benevolent, a twist of hair and water weeds, her gaze cast to the depths. Spun from disbelief, we, our lips beset with grief, the cause of our effect unleashed. The frail face hangs as does the leaf. Now water, now air, now sun, now drift, now decay.

She never spoke of our destination or what awaited her there. Most of her time was spent below deck with her exotics in the greenhouse the captain had built for her. Her expertise was in hybrid botanicals of the most rare kind. Her plants and flowers are of significant importance. Luckily, they continue to thrive despite our less than skilled handling. Upon arrival to our destination, the plants are to be cultivated and used to rehabilitate a barren expanse of land. This, of course, will take several years of care. The specialist was to oversee the project. Now we must face delivering the unfortunate news. The captain has delayed her autopsy until we reach land. Technically, the navigation robot is qualified to perform such activities, but due to the scrambling of his memory, we are certain such a task would cause only further damage. The issue of mortality, assimilation, and conscious simulating machines has always been a bit glitchy.

Her creaks and moans blow through me. Muscle and flesh ache. I've lost my sea legs, an alarming notion. The ship mourns her as I do, as do we all. How long this condition will remain, I cannot say. The current takes us freely, and we give it no resistance. I've no words to describe the stillness, the vacancy she's left behind. Our last conversation was in the greenhouse. I remember the smell of damp earth and burst of pink, orange, and yellow petals. Her face was calm, her movements languid. Her diary rests on my desk, unopened, unread. We aren't ready to read the words recorded on those pages. Echo serenades the sky each evening. Her sounds cover us, lulling our thoughts.

And that was Perpetual Drift, the 11th and final track on the Futurist Sound Art compilation. And just a reminder, this entire compilation is available as a free download on Bandcamp. So if you head on over to Bandcamp and type in the keywords Futurist Sound Art compilation, it'll pop right up. Hope you enjoy it. I just wanted to take a moment to thank all of the artists that contributed to this album for taking the time and capturing a period in time that we won't soon forget. Thanks so much for listening, and so long for now.

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3: Next on, what's the frequency, Kenneth?
4: Justice Department has this new fund that was announced today, $1.7 billion.
5: Yeah.
4: Why should taxpayers pay for the January 6th?
5: Well, it's been very well received, I have to tell you. I know very little about it. I wasn't involved in. In the whole creation of it. And and the negotiation.
3: Hi, Paul Fisher.
5: But this is reimbursing people that were horribly treated, horribly treated. It's anti-weaponization. They've been weaponized. They've been, in some cases, imprisoned wrongly. They paid legal fees that they didn't have. They've gone bankrupt. Their lives have been destroyed. And they turn out to be right.
3: Trump and his DOJ made it official. Days after leaking the news, floating at first as a trial balloon, acting AG Todd Blanche officially announced creation of a special fund to pay compensation to Trump allies who claim they were victims of weaponization by Democrats.
5: I mean, it was a terrible period of time in the history of our country. And they worked on it. I know the Justice Department, it's really been working on it very hard. There's been numerous other occasions over the years where things like this have been done. But these were people that were weaponized and really treated brutally by a system that was so corrupt, with corrupt people running it. And they're getting reimbursed for their legal fees and the other things that they had to suffer.
6: Let me first talk about this DOJ slush fund. As working families shorten their grocery lists, as they struggle to make ends meet, Donald Trump has added a nearly $2 billion slush fund for his MAGA allies and January 6th insurrectionists to his wish list of pet projects he wants to fund with taxpayer dollars. Of all the corrupt things Donald Trump has done, this MAGA slush fund at the Department of Justice is one of the most depraved.
3: But wait, there's more. As Trump flew home from China, his minions floated the idea that he'd be willing to settle his $10 billion lawsuit against the government he heads. $10 billion because an IRS contractor leaked some of the tax returns he wouldn't release. Trump reportedly would drop the lawsuit in return for the establishment of a $1.77 billion payout.
7: Repercussions.
3: That's right, 17, 17.

0: feel they were wronged for being prosecuted for their attack on the Capitol. But consider the concept. Trump is both the plaintiff and the approver through his own appointees who would make the settlement. Through his attorney general, Trump would appoint the board that awards the money, with no public accounting of who gets the money or how much. This seems like a good place to mention that the Justice Department's top ethics lawyer told acting AG Todd Blanche that he is ethically required to recuse himself from all cases involving Trump. You may also want to remember what happened to Trump's original AG, Jeff Sessions, when Sessions did recuse himself from a Trump case. And while we're at it, this isn't so much a way to settle Trump's $10 billion lawsuit.
1: Poets bleed and you reject them. That's your peril.
0: As a way to keep it out of court entirely.
1: Oh, repercussions.
0: Where the judge has already questioned how you could have a case in which both sides are working for Trump.

0: That's one of the reasons why critics say this $1.7 billion fund for Trump allies isn't a settlement. It's a shakedown and a corrupt conflict of interest.
1: Well, it's an outrageous abuse.
2: No, no, no, babe, don't you go to the dam.
1: Of the judgment fund.
2: I don't know.
1: That the Department of Justice has had since the 1960s to settle actually valid legal causes of action. Claims brought against the government.

And for many decades now, Congress has trusted the Department of Justice to administer this fund fairly. But of course, we're living in Trump land, and so it's just one more political slush fund. For them. Trump's utterly bogus, spurious $10 billion lawsuit. Against the IRS is not being settled. That's just an excuse for them to go ahead and create this fund. If he went to court, with that cause of action against the IRS, his lawyers would be sanctioned like so many of them. It's just utterly ridiculous. It is ludicrous. But they want to use it as the pretext to set up this $1.7 billion slush fund.

Congress has got to rein in the administration. And we've got to restore control over the appropriations of the government. Because the Department of Justice

you know, if you do the math on this, Chris, the first thing I did was I divided 1.7 billion by 1,600, which is the number of pardoned insurrectionists and rioters there were. And you get just over $1 million.

0: Each one of them could be given $1 million. And then they would have, you know, tens of millions left over for other purposes. But he's basically replenishing the private militia that he pardoned from January 6th. Just in time for the 2026 election.
1: Dozens of congressional Democrats signed on to a friend of the court brief asking the judge to assert jurisdiction and block the DOJ payout deal.

0: this Republican agenda can somehow find money for Donald Trump's ballroom and his billionaire donors. But it can never seem to find a dime to lower costs for the American people. Americans have been loud and clear. They want costs to go down, and they want it now. They do not want their taxpayer dollars spent on a ballroom. So this president can host lavish events with his billionaire friends.
1: If you go by his Truth Social posting, one of Trump's big takeaways from the China summit was, Xi has a ballroom in China, where's mine? With Congress back in session, but getting ready for the next break over Memorial Day, House and Senate Republicans really seem to be giving serious consideration to adding $1 billion in taxpayer money for Trump's ballroom slash military bunker complex that Trump claimed was being bankrolled entirely by deep pocket donors to the tune of $400 million. With most Americans hit with sticker shock thanks to a 1-2 punch of Trump tariffs and war with Iran, you'd think congressional Republicans would back off the ballroom spending, but you'd be wrong. Republicans attended a meeting with Secret Service about the billion-dollar request. House Speaker Johnson didn't speak afterwards, but Senate Majority Leader John Thune did. And he passed along the case for adding the $1 billion in a reconciliation bill, a bill that can be passed by simple majority and not requiring passage by 60 votes.
2: Thank you. So you just had a lunch
3: The question I think that he was addressing was how is the money going to be used, the $1 billion. And so he walked through the various categories. And about 20% of that is going to be used to secure the modernization of the East Wing. Most of it's going to be used for other purposes, training facilities for technology, lots of other things that law enforcement, particularly in this case, Secret Service, needs. To ensure that they keep our president and other top officials safe. So it was a good back and forth, a good discussion, and obviously we had a lot of questions that were asked by our colleagues.
4: Did it in the ballroom on a night, summer night?
3: Just to get the details.
4: Did it in the ballroom?
3: Precision as much as possible about how dollars are going to be used. And I think that the director did a very good job of laying it out and developing the case for why these resources need to be used to update, modernize, and make sure the security service is capable of doing its job. Secret Service, I should say. Well, we're having those discussions. As you all know, the parliamentarian who evaluates any proposal under reconciliation we have a back and forth, and that's underway right now. So we are having the, quote, bird scrub.
4: Just for you.
3: And making the arguments in front of the parliamentarian, the Democrats obviously doing their best to try and undermine anything that we're trying to accomplish.
1: Separately, Homeland Secretary Mullen met with some House Republicans about the $1 billion for the ballroom. And told them at least $220 million taxpayer dollars were needed because, by law, private donors are not allowed to pay for national security measures.

course, none of this would explain why you need a secure military complex to be built under a bulletproof ballroom meant to hold 1,000 guests. In any event, the Senate parliamentarian ruled that, in its current form, the $1 billion for the ballroom doesn't qualify for passage by simple majority. And would need 60 votes for approval.

0: Senate Republicans will try to find ways to make the necessary changes.
1: For hawkers, the dismounted stage of training lasts 6 weeks. Kindness and understanding. And then the new horse is ready to feel for the first time a weight.

President Trump has been pushing to shove Republican Bill Cassidy from his Senate seat from Louisiana ever since Cassidy was one of the few Senate Republicans who voted to convict and remove Trump in the second impeachment trial. Things got a little murkier when Cassidy, who was also a doctor, was the key vote to get vaccine cynic RFK Jr. confirmed as Trump's health secretary. Things got murkier still the other way when Cassidy accused RFK Jr. of breaking his promise not to invoke his pet conspiracy theories to change public health policies, especially on vaccines.

0: Even one day before the Louisiana primary, Cassidy refused to say he regrets his vote for RFK Jr. But he kept criticizing decisions coming out of the Health and Human Services Department, the CDC, and so forth.
1: When you look at Kennedy's tenure so far on the vaccine front, has he broken the promises that ultimately won you over?
2: I think all that speaks for itself. You can look at what I publicly documented on that floor speech, and you can look at his actions, and they speak for themselves. But again, we live life forward. And the point is two things. I say living life forward. Going back to what we spoke of earlier, we need to have leadership at the Surgeon General, at the CDC, at the FDA, that are going to support solid science, mainstream science. That has been proven over and over again to save lives. By the way, living life forward, just to point out, I have an election tomorrow. And so I want to go back up there when I'm reelected and continue to work to make sure that Louisiana and the United States are healthy and that people are getting healthier foods and that the vaccines we receive are safe and effective and prevent disease outbreaks. I am all about that, which is why I'm running for reelection. And just to remind people, the election is tomorrow.
0: Cassidy infuriated Trump again just recently by questioning the fitness of Trump's nominee for Surgeon General, and Trump had to withdraw the nominee. Bottom line, Cassidy was primaried by not one but two Republican challengers. One of them, Congresswoman Julia Letlow, was endorsed by Trump. Cassidy said he wasn't worried, but that's probably because he thought he'd at least make it into the primary runoff. But he was wrong. Trump's pick and the Trump-adjacent state treasurer both made it to the runoff. Cassidy did not.
3: I've been able to participate in democracy. And when you participate in democracy, sometimes it doesn't turn out the way you want it to. But you don't pout. You don't whine. You don't claim the election was stolen.

0: You don't find a reason why. You don't manufacture some excuse. You thank the voters for the privilege of representing the state or the country for as long as you've had that privilege.
1: Louisiana sent a clear message that they want a candidate to represent them in the Senate

0: My experience, Senator Cassidy is a normal, honest, and very conservative Republican.
1: Maybe I'll feel better again over by you.
0: And it turns out people like that have less and less of a home in Donald Trump's Republican Party. We are seeing more and more extreme candidates put forward in their House and Senate races, which does create a big opening for Democrats. That doesn't mean that Democrats don't have to do the work.

more and more around one man. And as that one man remains deeply unpopular, they're finding they're having a very hard time convincing the rest of America to vote for them, which is why they're spending less time convincing their voters and more time rearranging voters and silencing voters through gerrymandering.

0: Well, I have the endorsement of the Right to Life organizations, the gun organizations. I had four members of Congress come here yesterday and campaign with me. So my situation is a little bit different. Plus, I've had millions of dollars come in from the grassroots, tens of thousands of donors to my website, and it's still coming in, and that's how we're going to beat them.
1: Trump's next target, Republican Congressman Thomas Massie of Kentucky, primaried by a former Navy SEAL. Just hours before the polls opened, DefSec Pete Hegseth stopped in Kentucky to campaign for Massie's opponent.
2: And it's an honor to be here with all of you. I have to say up front, for the lawyers, that I'm here in my personal capacity. As a private citizen, a fellow American, and a fellow combat veteran, here to support Navy SEAL Ed Galbraith.
1: Massie, more of an old-style Tea Party Republican than MAGA, he opposed Trump's war on Iran, voted for more transparency on Epstein, and is a critic of Israel and AIPAC.
0: Every time he tweets about me, it's good for, you know, some money coming in, because people don't like that.

0: And so it's not just the president's tweets. I could sustain those without a problem. Because Miriam Adelson and Paul Singer have dumped money in here. In fact, Miriam Adelson has given so much money to my opponent that instead of paying for the ballroom, they're going to need taxpayer money for the ballroom now.
1: Breaking news, we have a projection to make in Kentucky. CNN can now project that Ed Gallrine will win the Republican primary against Thomas Massie for the 4th Congressional District in Kentucky. And that is a seismic political decision.

0: Hello, I'm Dan Rather, and you're listening to What's the Frequency, Kenneth? With musical host Paul Fisher in New York City.
1: Hey! While it's true that Trump isn't on the ballot in the midterms,
2: I met Santiago El Jimenez Jr. at a taco restaurant here in San Antonio.
1: And neither is Obama.
2: We were drinking Miller Lite, played Volver three times.
1: Both names are front and center in Texas these days.
3: Mr. President, so nice to meet you, sir.
1: Obama made a surprise appearance in Austin to order takeout tacos, standing next to Democratic Senate nominee James Tallarico.
4: And it may be like a holy moly.
2: LG. Santiago is El Chief de San Antonio.
5: Yeah, breakfast tacos. That's right. Yes, right,

0: Coach Hoyt was Democratic gubernatorial nominee Gina Hinojosa.
1: I have a street that don't know any.
2: Do it with all their cortisone. He's made over 80 records on his label.
3: And in case you're wondering, former President Obama ordered two street tacos, a mole taco, a fish taco, and a shrimp taco. Hinojosa got two street tacos without onions. And Tallarico got his usual two breakfast tacos.
0: If anyone wondered if Obama was just there for the tacos, well, he made it clear on his way out he had something else in mind. Democrats have been saying it for years, but clearly Obama thinks this time. In the November midterms, this time Texas really could turn

0: Oh man, this is gravy.
1: On the Republican side, Trump figures heavily in the Senate runoff primary, pitting veteran incumbent John Cornyn against the more MAGA Texas AG Ken Paxton.

both wanted Trump's endorsement so badly that PAX for Paxton and Cornyn actually ran campaign ads in Palm Beach, Florida. Hoping they would impress an audience of one in Mar-a-Lago.

0: endorsement, Trump took some time to attack Democrat Tallarico. And yes, including attacking Tallarico's choice in Tucker's during that get-together with Obama.
1: I mean, this guy is bad news with his mask from relatively recently and his vegan... He's a vegan only.

0: Democrats apparently think James Tallarico, their Senate candidate, billed as a faith-based progressive, could beat either of the Republicans, and recent polls suggest that's possible. Though it's believed by some that Paxton is so extreme, he'd be easier to beat than Cornyn.
1: Either one of them will easily win the race. I think that the candidate the Democrats have in Texas is a very flawed, very weak, I think he's a pathetic candidate, especially for Texas.

0: For the second time, the Supreme Court ducked a direct ruling on the FDA's policy of making the abortion drug mifepristone available by telehealth and mail-order prescription. Louisiana sought to block mifepristone, and a federal appeals court sided with Louisiana. But in a ruling that applied not only to Louisiana, but nationwide. No breaks, no pay. All work, no play. Telehealth, get paid. Which would have meant even in states where abortion is legal, women could not get mifepristone without a face-to-face doctor visit. On an emergency appeal from the makers of mifepristone, the Supreme Court sent the case back for further consideration to the lower courts and said the current FDA approval for mifepristone by mail and telehealth remains in effect. As is the case with rulings on the shadow docket, the court's majority gave no written reason or vote count. But two justices, the ones you'd expect, Alito and Thomas, strongly objected to keeping mifepristone available as is.
1: Telehealth. Virtual appointments and phone calls. With my prescriptions.
0: It's expected mifepristone will make its way back to the Supreme Court for a ruling, probably after the summer recess.
2: The case goes back to the Fifth Circuit. We don't really know much about why the seven justices who voted to preserve the status quo voted the way they did. So it seems pretty likely, or if not inevitable, that this case will be back at the Supreme Court on the merits next year after the lower courts have time to weigh in on the questions. And we simply don't really know why the majority did what it did. So it's hard to preview what will happen down the line.
0: To complicate matters, the FDA's policy on mifepristone is currently under review. And with FDA Chief Marty McGarry just forced to resign, the next in line to replace him is already working on it.
2: I really think that's the reality we're in. I mean, I think that really what women have to look at is what their options are today. And today their options still include telehealth access to mifepristone, but that might not be true tomorrow because, as you pointed out, we have change at the FDA. We have reports that the interim head of the FDA has been in contact with anti-abortion groups, promising them that there'll be some kind of movement on mifepristone. We have this Louisiana case that's inevitably going to go back to the Supreme Court, and we have any number of other cases that are also seeking to undermine mifepristone access. So I think the bottom line here is that abortion is always sort of an issue and always an election issue, even if it's not on the front page. So women and really the rest of the country have to stay tuned.
1: Virtual appointments and phone calls. Date with my prescriptions. And telehealth options, too.

0: shades of Reagan and Grenada. When Reagan ran into trouble in the Middle East, the U.S. invaded Grenada and won the war. With Trump running into trouble in the Middle East, suddenly the squeeze on Cuba is getting squeezier. Floating news that 94-year-old Raul Castro could be indicted, and maybe even extradited, for the shootdown of a plane that killed several Cuban Americans back in the 90s. That's on top of the oil and other essentials blockade of Cuba, with the country out of power and food shortages. That would have happened even sooner, except the U.S. allowed one last fuel ship from Putin, and that just ran out. CIA chief John Ratliff was spotted in Cuba, talking with officials, including his Cuban counterpart. Also just back from a trip to Cuba, Congresswoman Pramila Jayapal.
1: I think this is going to be a situation where we can or should bully our way in by assaulting the economic infrastructure that kills millions of civilians in Cuba.

I was shocked by what I saw. Babies dying in NICUs. A complete stop of all economic activity in Cuba.

No food for people. I mean, this is a humanitarian crisis. Just 90 miles south of our border. So if the two countries can come in with a list of the demands, I think that is the only way forward. Not an embargo that is now the longest running embargo in U.S. history against Cuba. Combined with a fuel blockade now that is punishing the Cuban people.

0: Mr. Attorney General, this is an outrageous, unprecedented slush fund that you set up. Simple question. Will individuals who assaulted Capitol Hill police officers be eligible for this fund?
1: Well, as it makes plain, anybody is...
0: Just let me know if they're eligible for the fund.
1: As was made plain yesterday. Anybody in this country is eligible to apply if they believe they're a victim of weaponization.
0: Mr. Attorney General, let me ask you this. Are there going to be rules that say that if you've assaulted a Capitol Hill police officer or committed a violent crime, you will not be eligible? Why not make that a rule?
1: I expect that, because I'm not one of the commissioners setting up the rules.
0: You're,
1: I expect
0: you're appointing
1: that there will
0: four
1: be
0: of the five members, aren't you, Mr. Attorney General?
1: Pardon me?
0: You're appointing four of the five members.
1: I am appointing
0: all five.
1: You can certainly
0: set up the rules. I would hope you would make a rule that anyone convicted of assaulting a police officer of violent crime is simply not eligible. They should not apply.
1: Well...
0: Let me ask you this, because you compared it to the Keepsiegel case. But I think you know full well that in that case, the settlement agreement was approved by a federal judge, including the payments to people who were not originally parties to the lawsuit. No federal judge has approved this fund, have they, Mr. Attorney General?
1: No federal judge did approve this.
0: So that's a big difference between this case and the case that you compared it to.
1: No, it's not.
0: What, did a judge sign off on this case?
1: No.
0: A judge did sign off on the other one.
1: Yes, but your question was whether it's a big difference. It's not.
0: Of course it is, because that allows for an independent person to look at it rather than the hand.
1: There was no independence. There was no independence.
0: Attorney.
1: There was a single commissioner. A judge signed off on it. The judge had nothing
0: Mr. Attorney
1: to do
0: General,
1: with deciding the money.
0: There was a judge who looked at it. And signed off on it. So to compare that case to this one is incredibly deceptive.
2: The Attorney General, Acting Attorney General, has blocked all the Epstein files. He's going to get to appoint five people on a board who are basically going to determine who gets the money of this tax dollars. There's no legal process. It's Trump's cronies getting to distribute working class money, taxpayer money, to whoever supported him. And these are criminals. These are people who invaded the Capitol. These are people who beat police officers. It is just total corruption in plain sight.
3: The studio with me is former FBI Director James Comey. What is your reaction to the creation of this so-called anti-weaponization fund?
4: I first thought it was a piece from The Onion, because it can't be serious. It appears that they're serious. It's to compensate people who've been targeted by the Justice Department for, they say, personal, political, or ideological reasons. So I'm guessing I'll be in line. I hope I'll be ahead of those who savagely beat police officers and sacked the Capitol.
3: Are you going to apply?
4: I'll talk to my lawyers, but it certainly sounds intended for someone like me.
3: I don't think that's how it's intended, but I understand what you're saying.

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I'm Paul Fisher.

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0: We hope you will do so. 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
1: Wow! What a graduation!
2: I'll say!
3: But with college behind us, we'll need careers. And good ones.
2: What about chestnut roasting? People always need chestnuts.
1: Or begging! I know a place that'll saw your legs off.
3: Slow down, fellas. I've got a way we can keep our legs and still have a bright future.
2: Now you're dreaming.
3: Oh, am I?
1: Of course! Nuclear power!
3: It's the job of tomorrow. Today!
2: Really?
3: Well, that settles it. For all those reasons and more, let us choose an electrifying career in...
4: nuclear power.

0: Hello and welcome to Background Briefing, available 24/7 at backgroundbriefing.org. I'm Ian Masters, and today we'll examine a number of stories and issues in the news. We'll begin with a political scandal described as worse than Watergate and Iran-Contra combined that is not being covered by the American press, and speak with David Adler, General Coordinator of the Progressive International. He recently served as a foreign policy advisor to Senator Bernie Sanders in his campaign for U.S. President, policy director for the Democracy in Europe Movement 2025, and a co-founder of its Green New Deal for Europe campaign. He recently helped organize a global Sumud flotilla to Gaza, leading to his arrest and detention in a prison camp in the Nakab Desert by Israel, and also recently organized the Nuestra America flotilla, an international coalition that delivered humanitarian aid by air, land, and sea to Havana, Cuba on March the 21st. He is a contributor to a new investigation by the Research Consortium on the Reactionary International Honduras Gate, inside the Reactionary International's Latin American operation. Then, with Trump's endorsement today of the Christian crook Texas Attorney General Paxton over Senator Cornyn, we'll look into how this is good news for James Tallarico's U.S. Senate campaign and speak with Jeremy Suri, who holds the Mack Brown Distinguished Chair for Leadership in Global Affairs at the University of Texas at Austin, where he's a professor of history and public affairs. He's the co-host of the podcast This is Democracy, and the author and editor of a number of books, including The Impossible Presidency, The Rise and Fall of America's Highest Office, and most recently, Civil War by Other Means, America's Long and Unfinished Fight for Democracy. And he has an article at his Substack, Democracy of Hope, Redistricting Madness, Gerrymandering Rigs Elections by Redrawing District Lines, but Higher Turnout Can Still Break the Maps Politicians Draw to Cheat. Then finally, we'll speak with Stuart Schrader, a professor of history at Johns Hopkins University, where he is the director of the Chloe Center for the Critical Study of Racism, Immigration, and Colonialism. His research focuses on security, policing, and counterinsurgency, the entwinement of foreign and domestic policy, and urbanization. And he is the author of Badges Without Borders, How Global Counterinsurgency Transformed American Policing. And we'll discuss his latest book, just out, Blue Power, How Police Organize to Protect and Serve Themselves. And joining us now is David Adler, the General Coordinator of the Progressive International, who previously served as Foreign Policy Advisor to Senator Bernie Sanders. He recently helped organize a global Sumud flotilla to Gaza, leading to his arrest and detention in a prison camp in the Nakab Desert in Israel. And he's a contributor to a new investigation at the Research Consortium on Reactionary International, Honduras Gate, inside the Reactionary International's Latin American operation. Welcome to Background Briefing, David Adler.
1: Always a pleasure to be back. Thank you, Ian.
0: Well, thanks for joining us. And in terms of this story, which is being described as worse than a combination of Watergate and Iran-Contra in terms of a political scandal, it's been widely covered in Latin America and in the European press, but not here in America. Why do you think that is, David?
1: We're still needling through that question of why this scandal of 37 leaked audio tapes that even just at the level of alleging to expose a scheme to finance a presidential pardon for infamous narco-dictator of Honduras, Juan Orlando Hernandez, even the level of

0: such an alleged claim would it be an explosive one. And I think that some of that skepticism, perhaps, of our US mainstream media might come from their role, traditional role as stenographers for the State Department, that they would be defaming with these revelations. Some of it may come from the fact that these are leaked audios that come from messaging platforms like WhatsApp and others that are quite difficult to verify. But certainly their scope and their scale demand close attention. Close interrogation, and were I an investigative journalist, which I am not, for further investigation, because the range of activities that are allegedly revealed by these audios is something that touches at the very heart of U.S. democracy and our judicial system, but also, as we'll talk about, a range of other countries that are implicated and whose democracies may or may not be undermined. By the schemes articulated in the course of these audios.
1: But haven't they been authenticated? Hasn't forensic work been done on these recordings?
0: Yes, by different independence sort of verification outlets. One's Finexia, that's the one that the original investigators of HondurasGate.ch were using. And now Tropside News has come out with their own independent investigation, turning up a probability. Of course, these days it's quite easy for anyone to say, those are deep fakes, that's not my voice, whatever it may be. But what sort of my impression, or what's really striking about these audios, is how they align with a pattern of U.S. intervention in the region, and specifically in the Democracia Tutelada, especially in this sort of neo-colonial situation of the Central American nation known as Honduras, which has, in the case of Juan Orlando Hernandez, who was himself kind of installed by the United States in the post in the wake of the military coup against Mel Zelaya in 2009. This is a very this follows a pattern, and we live in a very funny moment, I think, these days, where a lot of the forms of U.S. intervention in the region are quite naked, and where the president himself is not even making the slightest of efforts to cover up for them, and yet we have a still a rather incredulous press who refuses to report on some of the basic facts of U.S. efforts to undermine democracy and to realign the hemisphere toward its interests under the lemma of that Trump corollary of the Monroe Doctrine.
1: The Monroe Doctrine, but it never made any sense, the reporting on why Trump pardoned the crooked Honduras former president who imported 500 tons of cocaine, again, 500 tons of cocaine, and is caught on video saying, we're going to stuff this up the noses of the gringos. And yet he gets pardoned, and all Trump could say was that he was badly treated by Biden. So that was very puzzling. And now we're learning what really happened, and that the pardon, of course, just as you say, deserves scrutiny. It arrived 2 days before Election Day. That's Election Day in Honduras, functioning as an electoral intervention in its own right, signaling to Honduran voters the depth of Trump's investment in Asfura's victory. But the recording suggests its significance goes further. Hernandez has been promised release. Israel had financed the lobbying. Roger Stone had organized the access. And Trump had signed the document. Each actor in this chain received something in return. The question of whether Trump has been selling pardons is no longer speculative. Honduras Gates provides the receipts. So that's the significance, isn't it, of.
0: Yeah, it's explosive. I think, as often happens in the United States, as swept up as we are in our own domestic affairs, we fail to account for the full scope of our intervention abroad, our misadventures, and the wanton violence that we inflict on foreign populations. In the case of Honduras in the 2025 election, it was not just this absurd and, as you say, Ian, puzzling pardon that very few journalists and investigators dared to push back and wondered, why is Roger Stone all of a sudden so invested in the release of this narco dictator who had very recently received this 45-year conviction, by a circuit court. But there's extensive evidence, in a broader scope of electoral engineering in Honduras that ranges from looking at what happened at the National Electoral Council, a lot of just vote rigging, vote buying, and interference in the electronic system of vote counting, as well as Donald Trump. He couldn't tell you where Honduras is on a map, but coming out with these scripted Truth Social posts threatening the Honduran people to say, we will strip out all forms of financial assistance and cooperation with Honduras if you don't vote for our candidate. And Tito Esfuda himself, this kind of joke of a candidate, his slogan was Papi a la orden, or, daddy on demand. I guess you'd translate that in English. All of a sudden, in a very tight race where the vote count is very, very close, coming out suddenly on top. And then, further to the ways in which Honduras helps to resolve or address the enduring puzzles of Honduras's recent political history, President-elect Tito Esfuda from a small Central American nation makes a trip as president-elect where? To Jerusalem. I mean, to go meet with his handlers in the state of Israel. Why are they doing that? What's his, the first actions that Tito Esfuda takes are as follows, all of which are resolved by the Honduras Gate Revelations. One, he goes to the state of Israel. Two, he resigns from Honduras's leadership role in the Hague Group, which is a group formed with the help of Our Progressive International as the first bloc to stand up for international law in the defense of the Palestinian people, which infuriated the state of Israel, as you can imagine, to take multilateral action, coordinated diplomatic action to end Israeli impunity. That was the second thing. And the third thing was to roll back on the decision by the prior government to leave ICSID, or the World Bank's arbitration court, which had been overseeing the case around the CEDES. These were these sort of crypto-colonial free trade zones that had been very favorable to people like Peter Thiel and his allies to try to sort of gobble up land and create these sort of cryptocurrency paradise lands for libertarian gringos. So the early actions of the Esfuda, not to be, this is, I'm trying to sort of nail this down in ways that kind of, helped us to make sense of the sort of relationship, the correspondence between the revelations and reality. It helps us to explain a lot of really puzzling things about the particular early days and agenda of president-elect that otherwise don't really make sense. And what they reveal is that, the state of Israel has some history in Latin America on the wrong side of that history and relationship to various paramilitary forces. But more recently, insofar as Latin America has become a place that's more protagonistic in defense of international law and standing up for the Palestinian people, and whether it's people like Gustavo Petro or even Gabriel Boric, the state of Israel has this renewed enthusiasm for you working with the United States to realign the governments of the region away from its left-wing and progressive leaders and towards these right reactionary ones like Javier Milei, who also shows up in these leaks as being as playing a role in helping to set up a kind of hemispheric media network that will help disseminate their propaganda with the help of U.S. political consultants. To speak to the incredulity of the U.S. press on this, again, what's interesting is that a lot of this stuff is just really well trodden. I mean, we have movies about it, that Sandra Bullock, Hollywood flick, This Is Crisis, with a long history of talking about how U.S. political consultants go abroad to go after left-wing candidates in the case of that awful Sandra Bullock movie, or going after Evo Morales in the wake of the gas and water wars of Bolivia. We know this is what the United States does. And we know that it's financed in large part by the Republican Party, but also by their parastatal organizations like the NED and others. We know this is what we do. And yet when it comes to light and we have these people speaking and telling the stories in their own voices and articulating the precise financial flows, for some reason, it's not as scandalous as it should be. And I think that has a sociological set of questions around how we as citizens have become so degraded and so cynical in our response to these scandals that we no longer believe that there could be any form of accountability for the crimes that have been exposed. But there's also something deeply political about, I think, what's going on here in terms of the not just the curious and curiosity of a lot of our representatives. No one on the Hill seems to be taking seriously these issues.
1: Well, in a January audio clip, Hernandez gives the credit for his release to Benjamin Netanyahu. Quote, "The Israeli Prime Minister is going to back us. We're very grateful to him. They had a lot to do with it. In fact, they had everything to do with my release and the negotiation in March. The pardon money didn't come from you," meaning whoever he's talking to in Honduras, "but it came from a council of rabbis from people who back Israel." So that's pretty explosive. And then in terms of the relationship between Hernandez and Asfura, who I might add that his vice president is called literally Marie Antoinette in Spanish, which is pretty extraordinary. You can't make that stuff up. But in a March conversation, Hernandez told Asfura that he expected to return to the presidency with Trump's backing. Quote, "I want to believe you won't push me aside because thanks to me, you're sitting in that chair, Mr. President. It's going to be me. And I expect your support because that's what we agreed with President Trump." So they're all in it, right? I mean, this is a cabal of crooks, of Netanyahu, of Trump, of Asfura, of Hernandez.
0: It's also just the story of neocolonialism in Latin America. I mean, part of the thing is, like, it's so scandalous what they're saying, and so criminal. I mean, these are, you know, one of the openings it provides for progressive forces is that these are crimes that are documented. So, you know, any enterprising prosecutor should be able to seize on these recordings and actually try to demand some accountability and use the few tools that we have in terms of judicial accountability. But what they're articulating at a broad scale, if you want to understand what's happening here beyond words like, you know, intervention or corruption, is describing it just a colonial dynamic. Those are the stakes of this investigation. We're talking about a plan by the United States with its, you know, Middle Eastern tech-friendly appendage in the state of Israel for how to recolonize the hemisphere. So some of that is, you know, internal Honduran dynamics, Juan Orlando Hernandez trying to compete and contend out of prison to find his place, find his purpose, find his presidential prospects. But what we're talking about is a dynamic that is familiar to anyone who's really spent time in Tegucigalpa or anywhere else, which is the U.S. just kind of, its ambassador, its military personnel, just kind of bossing people around and saying, you know, as in the famous words of Elon Musk, you know, we'll coup whoever we want. We're really the bosses around here. And I think that, you know, once you get past the pyrotechnics of the duffel bags of cash and the paid presidential pardon, what you see is just a dynamic where the United States truly has reserved itself the right to intervene at will, regardless of the human costs of intervention. The human costs in the case of Honduras already are lots of friends of mine who were part of the past government who've had to flee the country, who are being persecuted. In the case, most prominent case of my very close friend, Mardan Ochoa, who is being identified in these, for assassination and incarceration in these audios, for daring to reveal schemes for such an electoral coup in the 2025 election. So we don't care about, you know, what it may cost. We just want to see, the buddies of administration come back to power. And if it takes, you know, some cash to lubricate the wheels of that operation, so be it.
1: Well, just in closing, though, David, it reveals not just Trump's criminality, but his cruelty. Because in an audio where Hernandez is talking to a member of the Honduran legislature, he says, quote, "In Honduras, you need force. You need logistics. You need blood. If you want the people under control, you have to crush them, squeeze them, counter the violence by generating violence. It's what President Trump says. And you act as if he's going to be there forever." My God, it's just so disgusting.
0: It is, and I think our task is not to feel dispirited by it, but rather to feel that it's material that, you know, as we've tried to articulate in the course of these investigations and our research consortium, that, you know, we need to be building a more comprehensive map. One of the patterns when it comes to these leaks, Lux leaks, WikiLeaks, Epstein leaks, Panama Papers, Pandora Papers, is they come into public view, into public scandal, and disappear just as quickly. And our task is really to grab onto them and not let them disappear from public discourse and public view, but to demand, you know, more enduring forms of accountability, even if the U.S. justice system is not designed to provide it.
1: Well, David, I thank you very much for joining us here today.
0: Thanks, Ian.
1: And again, I've been speaking with David Adler, who's the General Coordinator of the Progressive International, who previously served as foreign policy advisor to Senator Bernie Sanders. He recently helped organize the global Sumud flotilla to Gaza, and he's a contributor to a new investigation by the Research Consortium on the Reactionary International Honduras Gate, inside the Reactionary International's Latin American operation. We're going to take a brief station break and back discussing Trump's endorsement today of the Christian crook Texas Attorney General Paxton over Senator Cornyn. and we'll look into how this is good news for James Tallarico's U.S. Senate campaign.

0: Welcome back. I'm Ian Masters, and this is Background Briefing, available 24/7 at backgroundbriefing.org. And joining us now is Jeremy Suri, who holds a Mack Brown Distinguished Chair for Leadership in Global Affairs at the University of Texas at Austin, where he's a professor of history and public affairs. He's the co-host of the podcast This is Democracy and the author and editor of a number of books, including The Impossible Presidency, The Rise and Fall of America's Highest Office, and most recently, Civil War by Other Means, America's Long and Unfinished Fight for Democracy. And he has an article in his Substack, Democracy of Hope, Redistricting Madness, Gerrymandering Rigs Elections by Redrawing District Lines, but Higher Turnout Can Still Break the Maps Politicians Draw to Cheat. Welcome to Background Briefing, Jeremy Suri.
1: Good to be with you, Ian.
0: Well, thanks for joining us. And I've been saying for some time that the Republicans would rather cheat than compete. And I must say what the Supreme Court did recently is just appalling, taking us back to Jim Crow and the unseemly haste with which these southern legislatures redid the maps. And before one vote is cast, the Democrats could lose, you know, 10 to 15 seats. So that's unbelievably disgusting. But on the other hand, I guess there's some good news now coming from the state of Texas, in the sense that it's probably a boost to Tallarico's campaign that Trump has endorsed Paxton. What do you think? You're there.
1: Well, I think that's absolutely right. And people involved with the Tallarico campaign have told me that they were hoping to have Ken Paxton as their opponent rather than John Cornyn. Both Paxton and Cornyn are very unpopular in Texas with independent voters. And of course, they're very unpopular with Democratic voters. But Paxton is someone who many mainstream Republicans have trouble voting for. And so the hope here is that Paxton being in the race will discourage a number of, shall we say, mainstream former Bush Republicans from coming to the polls. I can tell you, I have talked to more than a handful of Republicans of that kind, people who in the past have voted consistently for the party and did vote for Trump, who have told me they cannot vote for Paxton because they view him as a criminal. It's not just ideological. This is a man who has committed numerous crimes, including adultery toward his wife, and they won't vote for him. So this should help Tallarico and other Democrats on the ballot, particularly in state races.
0: But what's going on in MAGA world or in America in general? It's just absolutely mind-boggling that Trump has any support, given his criminality, his incompetence. He just released his quarterly investment report, and he's made about $750 million out of trades entirely linked to the amazingly proprietary knowledge that he has as president of the United States. He's able to move the market in all directions, and he's been taking advantage of it. So this is the same as Paxton. Paxton's another one of these outrageous, you know, embezzlers, grifters, whatever. I could go through a whole bunch of adjectives. I mean, not only did he cheat on his wife and then use a rich buddy to pay off his mistress to keep her quiet and keep her happy. And I understand, Jeremy, from the very beginning of Paxton's political career, he's been under the shadow of charges of securities fraud. What exactly was that case that he had?
1: So he was there are a number of cases, but the one I think you're referring to is where he was acting as a financial broker for someone while at the same time working for the people whose investments he was encouraging others to invest in. So he was working on both sides. You're not supposed to be the broker for the investor and work for the investment, the people they're investing in at the same time.
0: So what does this say about the similarity between Trump and Paxton? What is going on in this country that people like this, who should be in jail, are above the law? And one of them is the most powerful person in the world.
1: Well, I think there are a couple of things going on. I mean, first, there are a small but significant group of Americans who believe the whole system is corrupt, and what these guys are doing is no different. And so it's a kind of whataboutism. But I think also there are particular issues that some people feel very strongly about, and they give these figures a pass on criminal behavior because they consistently support conservative justices for court seats, and because they are deporting immigrants and trying to keep immigrants out of the country, and because they're opposed to transgender sports and transgender civil rights of one kind or another. So there are these issues that motivate, for instance, many evangelical voters who recognize that these individuals are criminals. They would not hire Trump or Paxton to babysit their children, but nonetheless, they will vote for them because they want more conservative justices on the court, or they want more of a wall at the border, or more immigrants deported. And so that's what's motivating some people. But Paxton is different from Trump in that his level of criminality is so in people's faces, and he doesn't bring the charisma to it that Donald Trump does, that a lot of Republicans who I've talked to who have voted for Trump and might still support Trump can't bring themselves to support Paxton. There's a level of, should I say, disgustingness about it. You know, someone who, as we said, you know, hires people to pay off his mistress and steals pens and robs investors of money. There's just a level of pettiness, and it doesn't have the kind of charisma that Trump brings to his criminality. And so I think Paxton's in trouble for that reason. And we did see this campaign. He's had trouble raising money. Cornyn has outraised him in terms of fundraising.
0: Well, he also got impeached by his own Republican state Senate, didn't
1: That's
0: he?
1: Correct.
0: And his wife was a member of the Senate, or I think she still is, isn't she?
1: That's correct. Yeah, she did not vote for his conviction, but that is true. And she said they were divorced for biblical reasons.
0: Whatever that means.
1: I think what's actually really important to understand about Texas politics this year, and of course we don't have a crystal ball, we don't know where it's going to turn out, but I think what you're seeing in Texas is a more magnified version of what you're seeing in the country. Even conservatives are tired of this. Not all conservatives, not the most MAGA conservatives, but mainstream conservatives who have gone along with voting for Governor Abbott and voting for Paxton and voting for these Trump-like figures time and again, they are tired of them. It's gone too far. And they're at the very least not enthusiastic about them. On the other hand, the Democratic candidates, people like James Tallarico, have certain appeal. They're not Kamala Harris. James Tallarico is a white man who's very religious. He's actually getting his seminary degree, and he doesn't have skeletons in his closet. And when you meet him, he comes across as a pious young Texan. So in this moment, I think we're seeing a shift in Texas. Whether it will be enough to change the election outcome, we'll have to wait and see. But you can feel on the ground a fatigue, even among Republicans with their candidates, and at least an interest in some of these newer Democratic candidates.
0: So, Jeremy, is it a race then between a saint and a sinner?
1: Yeah, absolutely. It is it's a race between the establishment Republican Party that has become basically a part of the Trump movement in Texas, and a Democratic Party that is progressive but now has new figures who can appeal to mainstream religious voters and mainstream voters who care about their communities and want our country not to be crazy left, but have certain moderate instincts. And that's what the Democratic Party is offering in Texas right now.
0: So because of who Camp Paxton is and all the baggage that he has, well, we've just been talking about it, will Tallarico use that material in his
1: Absolutely.
0: In his ad campaign?
1: He certainly will. He certainly will. He will, and his surrogates, his PACs and others will. James Tallarico has raised more money, I believe, than any other Senate candidate on either side of the aisle so far this year. So he will have plenty of money to use for that, and his and group supporting him will. And he will draw a contrast between who he is and who Paxton is. I mean, races like this are about personality. Paxton has generally avoided debates, and he's avoided even doing interviews. It's very hard to find interviews of him. And in this campaign now, he will be forced, and people will see the difference. Unlike Trump, Ken Paxton is not a charismatic figure. He's not funny. He's not endearing. And this will be to the advantage of James Tallarico, who is charismatic and is an attractive personality.
0: So the state is already, what, 60% minority, 40% white? It's amazing that it hasn't turned blue before. And it used to be, you know, from very influential and powerful Democrats in the state of Texas, you know, going back to President Johnson, and the governor was a very colorful governor.
1: Ann Richards.
0: And then you had Lloyd Benson, who ran as vice president. Something happened to the Democratic Party in Texas, but it seems to be making a comeback. And I noticed that Obama was down there campaigning for Tallarico recently, but he was also campaigning, or she, along with Tallarico, was the candidate for governor. And she seems like an interesting woman. Tell me more about her.
1: So her name is Gina Hinojosa, and she's been my state representative for a long time, so I know her well, as I also know Tallarico. And Gina is someone who's from the Valley, so she's from near the border. She has spent much of her life in Austin, and she started in politics working on school issues. She was on the school board. She has been a consistent opponent of vouchers and a consistent supporter for funding public schools. And the voucher program that the Republicans have put in place in the last 4 years has taken money from public schools, and it has given money to a lot of private schools. That benefits people in the suburbs. But rural Texans and urban Texans, and Texas is a very urban and rural state, they are hurt by this because rural areas don't have private schools, and urban areas have large populations of students who can't get into private schools. And so this is an issue that works well for her. She's also running against the corruption that she sees in the governor's office, as well as in Ken Paxton's attorney general office. And right now, reliable polls show her within a few points of the governor. I think she's still the underdog, certainly. But if a Tallarico campaign takes off, and if a lot of Republicans are fed up with Ken Paxton and don't show up to vote, and Democrats vote in large numbers, particularly in the Valley, where Gina has strong support from Hispanic voters, this could shift things. It's very possible.
0: And I take it that this voucher system, the public school money is taken away from public schools and given to private schools. But I assume a lot of these private schools are these so-called Christian schools.
1: Yes, yes. Many of them, I don't know the exact percentage, but a very high proportion of them are Christian schools. And there has been a study that was just released about a week ago. About 60% of the people receiving the vouchers were already sending their kids to these private schools. So you're basically moving money out of the public schools to people who are already in the private schools. You're not actually creating opportunity for new kids to go to private schools. And it's really hurting rural areas. What has happened in the last few years is you have seen rural areas of Texas, Republican areas, defunded from their schools, defunded from their rural hospitals. And now those rural areas, Ian, are paying more for gasoline. They have to drive more. They're often agricultural, so they're paying more for fertilizer. They're paying more for the fuel they use on their farms. They are getting battered, these Republican areas, by a Republican state government and a Republican president. And they're not happy, those voters.
0: So this would be quite an upset, would it not? A Democratic senator in Texas. I started out by talking about how the Supreme Court and the Southern governors have changed the electoral map that will clearly impact the House. What's your sense about the Senate? Is there, I guess, gerrymandering is obviously helping the Republicans in the House. It doesn't have that same effect on the Senate,
1: no.
0: Does it?
1: You can't gerrymander a state.
0: That's right. Exactly.
1: I think the way where Texas should be, it's hard to know based on who turns out, right? But Texas, I don't think it's becoming a blue state. I think Texas is becoming what Wisconsin and Michigan are, a state that can go either way. And I think we should be thinking about a future in Texas where, like Wisconsin, you might have one Democratic senator and one Republican senator, and where the governor's office could flip from year to year. Because if you look at the state and you look at primary voters so far, we're in a runoff now, obviously, in the Republican race, there have been more Democrats voting than Republicans so far this year. It's a state that's pretty split. And it's a state, as you said, that's majority minority. But it's also a state with a lot of rural white voters. It's a state with a lot of very rich people, a lot of very poor people. A lot of conservatives have moved here from California in recent years, but a lot of Democrats from the Midwest have moved here for jobs. So I think Texas is moving towards being a state that's divided in the way that Wisconsin and Michigan are.
0: Well, Jeremy Suri, I thank you very much for joining us here today.
1: My pleasure.
0: And again, I've been speaking with Jeremy Suri, who holds the Mac Brown Distinguished Chair for Leadership in Global Affairs at the University of Texas at Austin, and the author of a number of books, most recently Civil War by Other Means, America's Long and Unfinished Fight for Democracy. And he has an article at his Substack, Democracy of Hope: Redistricting Madness, Gerrymandering Rigs Elections by Redrawing District Lines, But Higher Turnout Can Still Break the Maps Politicians Draw to Cheat. We're going to take a brief station break. We're back looking into a new book just out, Blue Power: How Police Organize to Protect and Serve Themselves.

0: Welcome back. I'm Ian Masters, and this is Background Briefing, available 24/7 at backgroundbriefing.org. And joining us now is Stuart Schrader, an Associate Professor of History at Johns Hopkins University, where he is the Director of the Chloe Center for the Critical Study of Racism, Immigration, and Colonialism. His research focuses on security, policing, and counterinsurgency, the entwinement of foreign and domestic policy, and urbanization. And he's the author of Badges Without Borders, How Global Counterinsurgency Transformed American Policing. And his latest book just out is Blue Power, How Police Organize to Protect and Serve Themselves. Welcome to Background Briefing, Stuart Schrader.
1: Thank you for having me.
0: Well, thanks for joining us. And of course, there was a lot of objection to the cry about from some quarters in this country, mostly from the African-American community, who feel themselves under, you know, siege from police brutality, the call for defund the police, which was largely ridiculed by sort of Democratic political operatives as being counterproductive. But then if you contrast the call to defund the police with how much the Trump administration, through the Big Beautiful Bill, funded ICE to the tune of $75 billion, and it made them immune from any oversight from the Congress, because the Congress was shut down funding for the Department of Homeland Security, the department that supposedly controls ICE. And the shutdown went on for months, and ICE was completely immune from the shutdown, and eventually, you know, very little in terms of leverage was gained in reforming ICE. So we have a powerful, autonomous police agency in this country that seems to be immune from government oversight and has already killed two American citizens before our eyes. I mean, they literally murdered two American citizens in Minneapolis.
1: Yeah, and those horrific events, unfortunately, are likely to recur with this massive infusion of money, as you said, into the ICE budget and the CBP budget. And, you know, I think that the argument that police should be defunded in some ways is made even easier when it's so transparent and cavalier how legislators are making the decision to just increase the amount of money available without even really a strong justification for it. And, you know, I think that what I show in this new book, Blue Power, is that there's actually a pretty lengthy history. In some ways, the One Big Beautiful Bill Act, which happened after I finished the book, really is the apotheosis of decades of elected officials at municipal, state, and federal levels being quite willing to give law enforcement agencies almost everything they ask for and more. And what the book shows is that this is a relatively new phenomenon, you know, say since the 1960s or 70s is when it started. But also that it's grown really, really entrenched and now perhaps somewhat difficult to dislodge, despite the fact that millions of people around the country over recent years have become really quite critical of these sort of blank checks that have been written to law enforcement agencies.
0: So the book argues that for half a century, police have worked the beat that matters most to them, not the anti-crime beat, but the pro-police beat. So explain that further, if you will, how, in effect, policing is politics.
1: Yeah, well, I think we have a pretty good sense among scholars, historians, sociologists, political scientists, as well as, of course, journalists and movement activists. We have developed a pretty good understanding of how policing works in the streets. The Black Lives Matter movement over the past decade plus drew incredible amounts of attention and scrutiny to police operations. And Yet, I think there still remains a somewhat less well understood aspect of policing, which is not what they do so much in the streets, but what they do behind closed doors in the corridors of power. Again, whether in in City Hall or in the state house, the state legislatures, or in the halls of Congress. Police have been quite savvy and increasingly more and more experienced political actors. They spend a lot of money on lobbying. They spend a lot of money on political endorsements and campaigns and so forth. And so we know how police operations work, but we have had less insight into how police wield political power. And in many ways, the techniques that they use are quite similar to what other quote unquote interest groups would use, except unlike, say, teachers or sanitation workers, other public sector workers, police are able to marry or mix their operational tactics and repertoires with their political tactics and repertoires. And so what I mean by that is that as much as you see in the history I lay out in the book, police going to the state legislature and putting on their suits and ties and meeting with legislators and lobbying. When they don't get their way, they might show up outside the house of those legislators late at night, with their guns drawn. It really is remarkable what I found in this history. I was quite shocked to find over and over again these examples of when police don't get their way through the kind of typical legislative process, they engage in extra legal types of activities that they're able to get away with because they are cops. It's really, really hard, as Americans have learned during the occupations by ICE around the country. It's really, really hard to call the police or call 911 on police, right? So, again, I was really astonished to learn example after example all over the country of police, using their monopoly on force that they're endowed with to get what they want in terms of politics. And mostly the objectives that they're trying to achieve politically are both in terms of compensation. They want to make sure that they're getting paid well and getting good benefits, which of course lots and lots of workers could agree with. But they also are generally seeking immunity or impunity from discipline and other types of constrictions on their work. And I think that also sets them apart from other types of workers.
0: And given that the $75 billion that was given to ICE, what do you think is the connection then, or the symbiosis between the unlimited funds for policing and the political power of police unions and the prison industrial complex?
1: Well, I think that a lot of municipal and state or county police are probably quite jealous of ICE right now. And in fact, it probably will pose some challenges for jurisdictions that don't have a lot of cash on hand because they're likely to lose police officers to ICE and CBP, which can pay really high signing bonuses and pay pretty high salaries at this point because of this infusion of cash. And so, cities which are kind of struggling right now with inflation and lots of rising costs all over the place, they can't necessarily compete with the Fed. So I think that that is going to pose some real difficulties for policing in the future. Police departments around the country already have challenges with recruitment and retention, and I think that's only going to get worse as people are sort of lured into the Department of Homeland Security. But in keeping with the analysis that I develop in the book, which is about how police organizations, associations, unions, a wide range of different types of outfits over the past several decades have managed to figure out how to get what they want out of elected officials, I think we can see the One Big Beautiful Bill Act again as the kind of full manifestation or realization of that. The Border Patrol Union was the first really big union to endorse Donald Trump for president when he ran in 2016. And then the Fraternal Order of Police followed suit, which is the largest organization of police officers in the United States. It's not the only one by any means, but it's the largest. So those two really big and important kind of heavyweights on the political scene endorsed Donald Trump, and then other organizations and associations and unions would follow suit in each time he ran for president subsequently. But the Border Patrol Union and also the ICE Union, whom I don't write about ICE in the book, but I do write about the Border Patrol Union. We can see them as really getting a very direct reward for their political support that they've offered to Donald Trump. And I think there's a real kind of mutual admiration going on there between Trump and the Border Patrol Union. That doesn't mean that every single Border Patrol officer is engaged in the kind of political machinations that happen sort of again behind closed doors. But there is a sense that their kind of political identity is one that Trump is shoring up and supporting and then ultimately rewarding with really just cold hard cash.
0: Well, what happens though when you have reformers in terms of police chiefs? Few and far between, but I've interviewed a few over the years. And for example, here in Los Angeles, we had a very he was former police chief, but then became the district attorney, and he was somebody that understood the dysfunction of the war on drugs. And was an attempt at reform here in Los Angeles, to try and stop the sort of hamster wheel of people going in and out of prison for minor offenses like smoking marijuana or whatever. Anyway, he got run out of town because of this easy way that political up-and-comers can exploit anxiety in the community by saying that this official was soft on crime and that I'm going to be tough on crime. So that message about being tough on crime, it goes back to Richard Nixon and others. So how do you break that spell? Because the tough on crime people end up getting nowhere, and the reformers never get a chance to really implement their reforms.
1: I've been quite critical of police reform over the past several years, that as I've been researching and writing about police. And one of the things that I found in working on this book, Blue Power, is that a lot of the political mobilization of rank and file police officers has been directed at rejecting reformism. They often tend to see reformism as coming from the top down and really impinging on their ability to do the job of policing the way they want to do it, which generally means that they want a lot of flexibility, a lot of discretion, and a lot of control over their own decision making. And reformers generally try to constrict some of that. They introduce new metrics and standards. They introduce new types of technologies. They also tend to introduce new types of educational requirements and standards. And so police, all the way going back to the 1960s, which was a period of reformism among police, because police were generally seen as incapable of solving rising crime as well as the civil disorders of the 1960s. So reformism was the answer. And so Blue Power, as a movement of kind of rank and file officers through the unions and other associations that they were creating beginning in the end of the 1960s, they were rejecting reform measures coming from the top within police departments, as well as rejecting some pushes for civilian oversight of police, for greater legal scrutiny of police procedures, some of which was sanctioned by the Supreme Court and decisions that it made in the 60s, and then more broadly, just the kind of social transformations that the civil rights and feminist and other movements of the era represented. So they rejected all of these things together and used that as a basis for, as you suggest, when somebody like Nixon came along and talked about law and order or getting tough on crime, the police unions were 100%, or at least, maybe 99% in support of that. But how they interpreted it was that it would give them license to do the job the way they wanted to do it, and that was not at all what the more liberal and technocratic reformers wanted. And we see this pattern really persisting all the way up until the present, where you have reformers trying to gain control and restore the sort of legitimacy of police after moments of crisis, while the police unions and other types of associations and affiliated groups are trying to sort of stay the course, not admit mistakes, and keep officers out of, disciplinary processes and other types of, scrutiny and external control. And so when you have a reformist chief who gets elevated to a position of power, through elections, as you suggested in Los Angeles, those police unions that oppose somebody like that when they were the police chief are going to keep opposing them when they become an elected official. And I think that is another pattern that we're seeing repeated. And so when people wonder, well, why hasn't police reform worked? One of the reasons that I really learned more clearly in the research for Blue Power was that the police unions and their political lobbying arms have become really, really effective at pushing back on or even really totally neutralizing reform efforts that are meant to rein in abuse.
0: Well, we're in an Alice in Wonderland as far as law and order goes, with a criminal in the White House and a criminal family of grifters. And this guy has such contempt for the law, and the people that he pardons on a regular basis are absolutely disgusting, including the biggest drug dealer in the world, who've put 500 tons of cocaine into the country, the former president of Honduras that he pardoned, that Trump pardoned. And yet the police unions support Trump. And he's poised to get $1.7 billion of taxpayers' money to reward those thugs and lowlifes who attacked the Capitol, desecrated and defecated around the Capitol, wanted to hang the vice president, and beat the hell out of a bunch of police officers. And yet they support this man who is rewarding these kind of people. Go figure.
1: Yeah, I do think that there are no doubt some members of police departments across the country who are hesitant or have pause about some of these activities of the Trump administration, but they really have no voice and no political sway, and instead the loudest voices are the ones who are supportive of Trump. And and because police departments, the kind of institutional culture of police is very strict, and it really penalizes people for stepping out of line or expressing dissent. In a there's a variety of ways that people can be ostracized, penalized, and so forth. So there's really a culture that has developed that, in some ways, is led by some of the most loudmouth police union leaders across the country. That it really is in alliance with and in alignment with Trump. The kind of political culture that Trump represents, being a sort of demagogue, demanding utter impunity, being able to get away with saying, offensive or racist things. Some of that type of behavior has been modeled by police union leaders, by sheriffs, by various law enforcement figures. And I, you know, it's a little bit of a chicken and egg question in some ways, because Trump has, you know, given again the kind of like authorization or license for people to behave in these ways. But, you know, doing the research that I did, I found a lot of figures who talked just like Trump long before Trump was on the national political scene in positions of power in police unions. And so I do think that there's been this kind of affinity that has developed between, again, the kind of political culture of police unionism, and the sort of demagoguery that it sometimes has been associated with, and the MAGA movement that Trump has embodied. And you know, all the way going back to 2017, you know, we saw this in some of the earliest moments of the Trump administration when he gave a speech on Long Island, and he talked about having police bump the head of suspects on the police car when they were getting arrested and so forth. You know, so those stories that some of us will remember from now, you know, almost a decade ago.
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5: Hello and welcome to the better weather for Wednesday, May 20th. Local early morning temperatures range from 58 degrees in Steventown to 75 in Red Hook. Regional average soil temperature is 63 degrees. Pollen levels today will be very high. Air quality is expected to be good. We get a high of 82 happening a bit early at noontime. Then, after that, chances for rain and gusty winds will be around for the rest of the day. Overnight will be dry as temperatures fall to 54 degrees.

Sunset today will be at 7:58 p.m. Sunrise tomorrow will be at 5:26 a.m. Looking way up, we see X-Class flare chances are at 5%. Plasma winds will be average at 488 kilometers per second with a thin density of less than 1 proton per cubic centimeter. Radio propagation conditions are currently good with a level 2 noise floor. There are low chances of aurora this evening. The current sunspot number is 72. And this has been The Better Weather, brought to you by the Catskill Makers Syndicate.

0: From Pacifica Radio in San Francisco, this is Flashpoint. I'm Dennis Bernstein with Miguel Gavilán Molina. Today on the show, U.S. imperialism in the Americas with internationally celebrated human rights attorney and activist Camilo Perez Bustillo, and punished and threatened with prosecution for wearing a keffiyeh at Ohio State University. Can you believe that one? That's right. Don't put on that keffiyeh or you're going to jail. All this and more coming up straight ahead on Flashpoints. Stay tuned. And you're listening to Flashpoints on Pacifica Radio. We are honored to be joined by our good brother Camilo Perez Bustillo. He has been moving around the atmosphere, fighting for the people. He's a former executive director of the San Francisco Bay Area chapter of the National Lawyers Guild. He has been deeply engaged in teaching, consciousness raising, and recently traveling around the hemisphere, finding out what's going on, collaborating, organizing, doing the incredible work that needs to be done. And also joining us is our good brother, our senior producer, Miguel Gavilán Molina. Camilo, let's start, though. We must start with Cuba. I want to get your feedback on what is happening. The United States is busy trying to starve the Cuban people and undermine the revolution. Is that an exaggeration?
1: Dennis, it's so good to be on with you, and at such a critical moment. And I think what's incredible is, you know, we're right now commemorating throughout Latin America 50 years of what was known as Operation Condor. You know, if we look back, it was the Church Committee in the U.S. that, released the classified records that revealed what had been done in the name of the people of the U.S. to the peoples of Latin America, you know, the subversion of democratic governments, like the government, of course, of Allende in Chile. And what we're seeing now is what is being done openly that was then being done in secret. You know, when we see the director of the CIA flying publicly, openly to Cuba to do in public what was being done then, you know, under wraps, you know, behind closed doors. And so I think that that sort of takes a measure of how far we've traveled and how backward we've gone in terms of the kinds of standards and conduct that the U.S. government is engaged in now openly. You know, the open extortion of the government of Cuba, of course, but that's simply tracking and, you know, it's simply echoing what's been going down in Venezuela since early the morning of January 3rd. You know, of course, the intervention, invasion, and kidnapping of its president and the president's wife, who was also a high-level official, a deputy in Venezuela's parliament, Celia Flores, in addition to its then-president Nicolas Maduro, on, you know, hashed-up drug charges being currently held and, you know, on trial in New York. The same thing is being planned, of course, confabulated against none other than Raul Castro. That's part of the headline, the story about Cuba. That's part of what's being, you know, cooked up

0: as we speak as a supposed, you know, justification in quotes for whatever may come down around Cuba. The same is being held in abeyance against the current president of Colombia, Gustavo Petro, who was put, of course, on the watch list for supposed money laundering as a background to the extortion and coercion that the Trump administration has been trying to wield against Colombia and its people's sovereignty. And this is very important to underline as we're less than 2 weeks away, just 12 days away, in fact, today on May 19th, from the May 31st first round of the upcoming presidential elections in Colombia to determine what comes next as Petro serves out his term. There are elections coming up in Peru on June 7th, only a week after Colombia. There are very important elections coming up in Brazil. So, you know, you kind of opened up, you know, this segment saying that we were going to kind of do an overview of the hemisphere. Of course, it's very important. We began, as you did, with Cuba. But every single other instance that I've mentioned is part of this broader pattern. What already went down with the elections in Honduras and the pardon for its former president, Juan Orlando Hernandez, the convicted drug runner. In that case, all of the evidence was very clear about his involvement in essentially running a cartel from the presidency in Honduras. And yet somehow he was on the right side of the President Trump and on the right side of history. And somehow Petro and Maduro and others are on the wrong side. So it's very clear how arbitrary these lines are. So we've got a new Operation Condor being run from the White House. And we've got an unprecedented intensity and unprecedented directness of U.S. intervention, which is, of course, accompanied officially by the reactivation and revival of the Monroe Doctrine through the national security strategy that was unveiled late last year. And just within the last 10 days, we had the unveiling not just of the DEA's new drug control strategy, but also, and even more importantly, because it came directly from the White House, presented personally by Trump, we had the new counterterrorism strategy. And this is where Mexico comes in, where, of course, I'm currently based, because we have to add Mexico to the list that I've been seeking to summarize, because all of this is about a hemispheric and a global strategy. And where do we connect the dots? It's Mexico that for the first time in modern U.S. history is front and center as a target, not just in terms of the national security strategy, but also the counterterrorism strategy and the drug control strategy, which means Mexico's next on the list.
1: That is the voice of Camila Perez Bustillo. You can understand why we are delighted and focused on having him on this broadcast to enlighten our community. And just say, before we bring in Miguel Gavila Molina, please remind people, for those who don't understand the history, you say Operation Condor, you say the Monroe Doctrine. These are long-standing structures to make sure that the United States has the access, if you will, to sucking the resources out of Central and South America. Remind people, just a moment of history here.
0: You know, what we have to think about, you know, when we talk about the U.S. and Latin America is, you know, how you know, U.S. foreign policy becomes essentially a strategy to ensure that U.S. interests are defended at all costs by any means. You know, anybody who's seen the Godfather trilogy, you know, an offer you can't refuse, particularly part two, which is set primarily in and around events in Cuba leading up to and during and in the wake of the Cuban Revolution, you know, when Cuba was being run as essentially, you know, an operation for the mafia in the U.S., that's what I'm referring to. It's the dark side of U.S. foreign policy that Richard Cheney activated post 9/11, but it's all of that within the context of the Cold War. So when we talk about the Cold War, you know, people normally don't put Latin America at the center of the landscape. You know, they think about Eastern Europe. They think about, you know, the Berlin Wall. But when we look at the history of the Cold War from the perspective of Latin America, we put Latin America at the center. We think about Chile in September of 1973. We say that there was an other September 11th, because ironically enough, of course, there was September 11th, 2001. But before there was 2001, you know, 9/11, there was September 11th, 1973, ironically the same date according to the calendar, but, you know, decades before, when the democratically elected socialist center-left government of Salvador Allende was overthrown in a bloody military coup orchestrated from the White House under the Nixon administration, directly by Henry Kissinger and what was known as the 40 Committee, September 1973, at the height of the Cold War. And this is the kind of operation that the U.S. used to run throughout Latin America, imposing U.S.-backed military dictatorships that eventually dominated the entire hemisphere. It began in Brazil in 1964, several years before Chile, but it eventually blanketed the entire subcontinent of Latin America. Dictatorships run directly or indirectly from the U.S. to protect U.S. corporate interests. This culminated in the 1980s, of course, in the civil wars that ravaged Central America, that included genocide in Guatemala, over 200,000 dead, primarily indigenous people, but also hundreds of thousands in Nicaragua, where there was another democratic revolution that was ultimately swallowed and squandered in blood through the Contra Revolution led by U.S.-backed forces in 1990, and in El Salvador, the bloody civil war throughout the 1980s. So again, the most important, let's say, theater that people don't know about of the Cold War was Latin America, and that's what I'm referring to when we say that that's what we're essentially going back to now. But then it was run primarily through clandestine operations, and now it's being done publicly, such as the CIA director flying down to Cuba and saying, either you submit, you surrender, or we invade and we impose our will.
1: 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We're going to bring in Miguel Gavilan Molina now, but I just want to say that these covert operations that the United States supported were often funded by illegal drug flows. And wherever the CIA was, that's where the drug of choice was. So let's not forget that when we think about so-called drug wars. Gavilan Molina, please join us welcoming Camilo into this discussion.
2: Absolutely. As always, Camilo, it's always so important to be able to talk with you, because the information and the flow that you give us, you know, it not only educates, but empowers and inspires. And in all those lines, you know, one of the things that I'm really concerned about Cuba, and that's that lately we know what media is. It's a great stage. News has become, entertainment. But I've heard for the last week of the, all of a sudden, it seems like Cuba's armed with, you know, an army of drones. They could possibly, you know, threaten Miami. And I go, what? ¿Qué? You know, that's what I'm hearing and seeing. And then on the flip side of that, the whole idea that, you know, the invasion of Cuba, in some ways, Camilo and Dennis, I think that United States is already in Guantanamo Bay. It already has, you know, it's basically naval force. I mean, so in taking Cuba, it would, you know, the resistance, it would be interesting to see that. Away from that, my second question is, Camilo, and that is the talk again coming out of the Oval Office, the White House, and that is, you know, the I call him the insane king, the dictator want to be in the House, has been, you know, saying that, hey, how about annexing, you know, Venezuela, making it the 51st state? What do you think about those things, you know, those statements?
0: You know, I think what's incredible is, you know, as we speak, it's the 200th anniversary this July, actually, of when Simón Bolívar called for, in effect, a continental Latin American Congress for all of the countries that had emerged from, you know, the Latin American struggle for emancipation from Spain to unite against what he was already identifying then, 200 years ago in 1826, June of 1826, as the emerging threat to those newly emergent independent nations of Latin America. Simón Bolívar, okay? You know, in effect, the George Washington and Lincoln combined of Latin America, because not only did he free those nations from foreign domination, in our case of Spain, but he also freed the slaves. So that's why I include Lincoln in the equation, you know, way before the U.S. did so. So the reason I'm sort of invoking that historical memory is Bolívar's call in that summer of 1826 for Latin American unity against what he already identified as the emerging threat of what we now understand to be U.S. imperialism, right? 1826, 20 years before the U.S., you know, found an excuse to invade and conquer half of Mexican territory. That's how we have sort of a population of Mexican origin inside the U.S. That's how we got here, right? The border crossed us. We didn't cross the border, right? That's the origin of a Chicano nation and Chicano movement in the U.S. and so on. You know, that's how we get here. You know, the harvest of empire, as Juan González called it in his very, very powerful and essential book. Go back to that moment of 1826. What was Bolívar responding to? He was responding to the Monroe Doctrine, which had been issued in December of 1823. So again, that's why history is helpful to us. It's not just dates and names in a textbook. And that's why we have to fight for our children to learn this history on both sides of the border. It's not just names and dates in a textbook. It's references for us to understand the ground on which we stand, the roots from which we come, and the direction in which we might be headed. Which way the wind is blowing, as Bob Dylan once wrote, right? And so that call in 1826 is more relevant today, perhaps, and more timely than it was then. Bolivar said, you know, in Spanish, the essence of his phrase is that the United States of America appears destined to plague us with tribulations in the name of freedom, and we need to respond with the unity of our peoples. That call is being renewed today by leaders like Gustavo Petro of Colombia and the candidate who's seeking to succeed him in those elections that are coming up on May 31st. I cannot underline enough for those of you, all of us who are listening tonight, the importance of those elections that are coming up in Colombia on May 31st, in Peru on June 7th, and in Brazil, the first round will be on October 4th, where Lula is running for re-election against the son of Bolsonaro, right? Again, where in each of those cases, in Colombia, in Peru, in Brazil, the lines are very clear, essentially, between the candidates that line up and the political forces and the social movements that line up with those who identify with Trump and with MAGA and those who are opposed, with those who essentially identify with the equivalent today of fascism and its contemporary expressions in Latin America and in the world, and with those who are anti-fascist and anti-imperialist. Those are the lines in Colombia, in Peru, in Brazil, just like they are in Europe and other places around the world. So where I'm going is that's what's at stake. And the unity of Latin America is the only way in which we can respond.
1: Camilo, tell us, you've been on the ground now. You've been part of the organizational operation to resist this hegemony and fight back from the vision of the people. Tell us some of the things you've been doing in terms of working with different groups. People are getting mobilized throughout the region, aren't they, throughout the hemisphere. People are fighting back.
0: Absolutely. And, you know, I can draw, you know, sort of a line, connect the dots between three key moments that I've had the honor of being part of just within the last, few weeks. It started at the end of February, first few days of March, when we stood at the gates of Alligator Alcatraz on the shoulders of Route 41 in Florida. And it looks like we were successful through, you know, the efforts of hundreds of us who were there. In the vigil that's been held there every Sunday for the last year and a half, it looks like we've been successful in shutting that atrocity down. It hasn't closed yet, but it looks like that concentration camp, because that's what it has to be understood is, where over 1,400 have been held, which the Trump administration and DeSantis, his henchmen in Florida, have held up as their model for a network of similar sites throughout the U.S. It looks like that's going to be shut down because they've spent $1.4 billion to keep it open. Cages where migrants have been held, primarily from Latin America, but from throughout the world, in conditions that can only be described as conditions of torture. That's where my journey began over the last few weeks. Then Chiapas, standing with the Zapatista Mayan indigenous communities of Chiapas, but also indigenous communities and other campesino communities and popular movements from throughout Mexico and Latin America, standing against the mega projects and extractivist projects that are seeking to dispossess them of their land and their resources in alignment again with MAGA and those who are in alliance with MAGA in Mexico and throughout Latin America. That was in early April, coinciding with Easter week. And then in Colombia, in Bogota, and in Santa Marta, standing in response to the call of the Petro administration to take a stand, not just against so-called climate change, but against ecocide, against the environmental devastation of the world, but specifically of the Andean and Amazonian regions, standing with indigenous peoples again and communities throughout Latin America and the world at the first global summit to demand an end to fossil fuels and the need for a transition globally to an economy no longer dependent on fossil fuels around the world. That was at the end of April. So what I can say is that if we connect the dots between what we tried to do and what we hopefully were successful in doing in demanding that alligator Alcatraz be shut down with my comrades, my compañeras y compañeros from Witness at the Border and broader networks in Florida, in Chiapas, standing with the Zapatista communities and other communities throughout Mexico, in Colombia, at Santa Marta and Bogota, and responding to the call of the Petro administration, there is a global movement that is arising that we hope will be expressed also in these elections that are coming up in Colombia, in Peru, in Brazil, that is saying, ya basta, enough, that we will stand up for humanity against the system of death that threatens to devastate us all, against the horrors we have seen of genocide in Gaza, in Tehran, in Iran, in southern Lebanon, and stand up for hope and resistance around the world.
1: And you're listening to Flashpoints on Pacifica Radio. We're speaking with Camilo Perez Bustillo, a longtime contributor to this show, somebody who is part of the leadership of Witness at the Border and coordinator of National Lawyers Guild Task Force on the Americas. He is on the ground fighting for the people. And just a message to engineering, we're going to have to blow through our original setup and just keep going with Camilo. Again, Dennis Berenstein here, and I'm sure our good brother, our senior producer, Miguel Gavila Molina, has some more thoughts and a question for you. Gavilan.
2: Well, Dennis, it's important to have voices like Camilo that echo the truth that we just don't get on mainstream media. You're not hearing any of this. You know, alternative media, some of it recent, you know, upsurge of podcasters calling themselves, you know, alternative media. You know, they touch upon things, but nothing from this perspective. The perspective of indigenous, Latino indigenous masses of people, people of color, you know, there's this low intensity war happening, you know, within the state, you know, within this country, you know, to the communities of color. And again, Camilo, I think that, you know, the one thing that concerns me is Cuba. And I know Guantanamo Bay is there already. And this whole campaign that's starting to be launched about drones, all of a sudden it seems like they might be possessing drones. The Russians, you know, cargo ship has come in with petrol fuel and supplies. And now there's this speculation that they could have drones to threaten, you know, Florida. And then, you know, ultimately, to talk about annexing, you know, Venezuela. It's like, what is going on here? Have you heard any of this, Camilo?
0: Absolutely. And you know, I think what we're seeing is, again, it's this confabulation. It's this attempt yes. to cook up a justification for intervention. This is what's being done as to Cuba as we speak. This, you know, this is nothing new. This is what the CIA and the U.S. and their allies and those complicit with them have done for decades. Go back and look at the Church Committee. Again, 50 years ago, this is what they documented. Right. This is, you know, what Seymour Hersh has researched, in an extraordinary manner, you know, courageous journalists like him. This is what, you know, Chris Hedges and others have documented more recently. I mean, again, there's nothing new under the sun. This is what the National Security Archive at George Washington University, you know, Peter Kornbluh and others, as to Cuba, as to Chile, have documented for decades. Please join us. There are ways for us to fight back. Please join us in standing with the people of Cuba in resistance, in standing with the people of Venezuela in resistance, the people of Mexico, the indigenous peoples of Latin America, the peoples of Colombia, Peru, and Brazil, as I've mentioned. We will be gathering through the process that we are building during the next few months that we've shared with you previously, but that we want to underline tonight. You can stand with us through the International Tribunal of Conscience of Peoples in Movement. You can stand with us at the U.S.-Mexico border, September 17th, 18th, 19th, and 20th. At Ciudad Juarez and El Paso. So September 17th through 20th, Ciudad Juarez and El Paso, at the hearings focused on binational issues between U.S. and Mexico, the hearings of that People's Tribunal that we are convening to try the crimes of the Trump regime and the crimes of those in complicity with it, and October 14, 15, and 16, here in Mexico City, we will be honored to host you here in Mexico City for the crimes of a continental and global character, which will include the genocide in Gaza and also the genocidal war against the people of Iran and the people of southern Lebanon and whatever else happens between now and then. Come and stand with us through the International Tribunal of Conscience of Peoples in Movement. You can find us online through Global Exchange, through the People's Movement for Peace and Justice. You can find us online through Witness at the Border, and exclusively, if you continue to permit us, through this space, through Flashpoints, through the extraordinary work of Dennis and Miguel Gavilan here at Flashpoints and KPFA. Continue to support KPFA. Nobody else is doing this work the way in which Flashpoints, Dennis Bernstein, and Miguel Gavilan Molina are doing it today, tonight, in this space.
1: Thank you, Camilo. We appreciate you. 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
0: Thank you so much.

0: And you're listening to Flashpoint on Pacifica Radio. My name is Dennis Bernstein. I'm here with Miguel Gavilan Molina in the studio. And joining us in one moment is Francisco. He's stuck in traffic, but he'll be here soon. We are honored to invite back to these airwaves our good friend Renee Saucedo. Renee is a coordinator of Almas Libres Reyes Collective, and she's been dealing with the program of bounty hunting. Renee, it is great to have you back. Obviously, you're on the front line, and Miguel and I wanted to get you on the air to talk about this. We're hearing they're trying to sort of make believe this program isn't happening, that there isn't bounty hunting going on. So why don't you take a couple of minutes to describe what you see, what you witness, what the people you represent are now experiencing. And thank you for coming.
1: Oh, absolutely. Dennis and Miguel, always a pleasure. Well, as everyone knows here in the Greater Bay Area, ICE is present. We may not have the mass sweeps and raids that other cities have had, but we absolutely have ICE enforcement operations, and it looks like a variety of ways. Some are targeted. People are being targeted not too far from their homes early in the morning. People are also targeted in public places. But what is important at this point is that ICE is heavily targeting local jails for immigration enforcement. Why? Because it's easier and more convenient for them, right, to go ahead and arrest people who are being released from county jails. And that's why local jurisdictions have or are in the process of passing what we call sanctuary laws or non-collaboration laws. Here in Sonoma County, we have a strong multi-sector coalition called the Sonoma County Sanctuary Coalition. It consists of immigrants and congregations, labor unions, and many others. And what we've been fighting for, Dennis and Miguel, is for the county sheriff here in Sonoma County to stop sharing information with ICE, because he is doing that from the jail. I can go into why he's doing that. Well, let me just say that under a state law, the sheriffs of different counties are allowed to release information to ICE when people are charged with so-called serious crimes. But under state law, or SB 54, it isn't mandatory. Sheriffs don't have to report people who have charges of serious crimes. They don't have to release any information of anyone leaving the jails. But here in Sonoma County, you know, we have a conservative element. We have elected officials who have always tended to side with big landowners and the growers and the vineyards, because, as you know, we're in the middle of wine country. And so the county, including the sheriff, are claiming that they can't release these dangerous people into the larger community because, you know, it goes against community safety, which is a bunch of hogwash, because study after study has proven that whenever you have blanket non-collaboration policies at the local level, there is more safety for everyone in the community. Why? Because immigrant communities don't feel terrified to deal with local law enforcement or other county officials. Right now here in Sonoma County, people are terrified to even be in the same room as the sheriff or local police officers and even county officials like board of supervisors. So so that's what's happening here, and I could go on, but you may have
0: Well, tell us, Renee, tell us a little bit more about the people you represent, the work that they do, and their crucial contributions to our society. We know we have a president now who is bent on a program at many levels of ethnic cleansing.
1: Yes. Ethnic cleansing. There are almost 70,000 people in ICE detention facilities as we speak. And more than 70% of those held by ICE have no criminal convictions. It's not to say that people with criminal convictions should be detained by ICE. We don't believe that. We believe that people make mistakes and go through the criminal justice system and have a right to be reunited with their families because a judge has ordered them released. So who are our folks? They are families. They are mothers of children. The women I work with are farm workers and house cleaners, and they take care of people's children. They are well represented in service industries like hotels and restaurants. They are the heart of the economy of this county, this wealthy county that invites tourists in to drink wine and go to spas and then treats them like this by saying, well, sorry, our sheriff is going to report your brother, your husband, your son to ICE, and we don't care. We don't care if he won't be reunited with you after a judge has deemed him released. These are the folks, you know, who pick the grapes for the expensive bottles of wine. These are the women who do the washing and the cleaning of the big homes and the not-so-big homes, you know, who families rely on so that they're able to go out to work and have their children being taken care of and their homes being taken care of. These are the people who right now, because of the Trump policies and because of the lack of support that we're seeing by some local governments, such as Sonoma County, they are contributing to the economy and working extremely hard. And at the same time, they're suffering because their children are emotionally distraught because they don't know if their parents will be home when they get home from school. They're emotionally distraught because sometimes they don't know if it's safe to take their children to the doctors or to school. I know this because I have the privilege of speaking with them every day, and I witness the suffering. And so the kidnapping continues. People are still being torn away from their families with no reason, with no reason. Enough is enough. We have over 50 people have died by ICE since 2025. Unfortunately, it took two white folk to get killed for people to rise up and say enough is enough, which was good. But at the same time, we have many of our immigrant brothers and sisters who have also died by the hands of ICE in the detention centers from starvation, from heat, from violence, sexual crimes committed by ICE and Border Patrol. I could go on and on. The situation is very grave, and Fortunately, you know, immigrant communities are fighting back. They're organizing at all levels, local, state, and federal. And I am very lucky to be able to witness it at all levels, including here in Sonoma County.
2: It's good to have you on with us, Renee. Thank you for being on the show. I have some questions, because when we look at the North Bay, when we look at the North Coast, we're looking at, as you mentioned, one of the richest and biggest agricultural areas in the state that deals primarily with grapes, wines, and so forth. But those grapes are planted by brown hands. Those grapes are cultivated by brown hands. Those grapes are picked by brown hands. They're shipped to wineries where brown hands process and make that wine. And eventually it also reaches the table, where more times than not, it's brown hands that are serving you that wine. You have that industry, and then you have the cannabis industry, which is another massive industry on the North Coast. And these workers are essential. Without that labor, cheap labor, you know, you wouldn't have the richness that Sonoma County, you know, enjoys. And not just Sonoma County, but also Marin County, where you have a sheriff that's doing basically the same thing that's happening, you know, in Sonoma County with a sheriff there. But just to clarify this for our listeners, if I'm not mistaken, the sheriff is a elected position. And yeah. If they're elected, I believe that the sheriff's department is funded, you know, by a budget that's approved by the Board of Supervisors. And if that's the case, we're right now in the middle of this, you know, historic primaries coming up here in June, you know, voting for governor, voting for other state elected officials. Is there a possibility where, let's say, an elected official is violating human rights and violating, you know, international workers' rights could be recalled, you know, as a way to remove somebody who has decided on their own without the, you know, approval of the Board of Supervisors? Because I believe Sonoma County has a limited sanctuary status. I'm not sure if it's actually sanctuary or something along those lines. And I believe also in Marin County, they have the same thing. Yet, it seems that, you know, these sheriffs are running, you know, rogue operations where they don't have to be accountable, they don't have to answer, and the money from their budget just flows and comes in. In that said, there's also a lot of speculation that these sheriffs, these individuals, are getting bounty for each individual that they turn over for ICE. Is there any truth to that?
1: Okay, there's a lot in that question, and I want to answer all of it because it's all important. Is it possible to recall elected officials who do not support non-collaboration between county officials and ICE? A resounding yes, absolutely. And people in this community are beginning to talk about that strategy as an option. Let me tell you, the organizing that's going on is very powerful. It took about a year and a half, which is a pretty long time, but we won a victory in the sense that the county finally passed an enforceable ordinance which says that no county employee may collaborate or share information with ICE. ICE is not allowed to conduct any operations on county property, and Immigrant Services was funded $1.5 million. Was it a full victory? Absolutely not. But it was due to the organizing of immigrant communities and allies that made that happen. Why is it not a complete sanctuary? Because the sheriff was excluded from that requirement. Why was he excluded? Because the supervisors say that under state law, he is an independently elected official, and they have no authority to tell him how to do his job. That is what we're dealing with right now. However, the Board of Supervisors does have control over the sheriff's budget. And that's why community organizing is so important, because the board right now is under tremendous heat. They are feeling the pressure. And the sheriff, oh, he's accountable, all right. He's not accountable to us, but he is accountable to wealthy interests in the county. The Sonoma County Farm Bureau, whose membership consists of growers, mainly large growers, they were there recently at what we call the Trust Act Forum, where the sheriff legally has to attend a public hearing to share the statistics of how many people he's reported to ICE under state law. The Farm Bureau executive director and president were there to say, we support you, Sheriff. You continue to share information with ICE. And we say, okay, the members of the Sonoma County Farm Bureau are the ones who employ immigrant workers, and they are trying to keep our community intimidated and exploited. And by the way, because of our organizing, we have a meeting with the Farm Bureau coming up, and we don't know what's going to happen next. But they have endorsed officially the sheriff's position. Bounties. There is a federal program that gives counties a certain percentage of funding for every person who is incarcerated in their county jail. Sonoma County used to take hundreds of thousands of dollars through this program. Other counties accept hundreds of thousands of dollars for every immigrant body that is in their jails. Fortunately, because of the community outcry, the sheriff stopped accepting bounty money from the federal government, which, again, it's a little pasito forward, right? It's a little step forward, just like the sanctuary law that was passed but didn't include the sheriff. So what's going to happen now? Well, I think we need to involve organizations like the Farm Bureau and hold them accountable for their positions, because they are pressuring the sheriff and the Board of Supervisors to remain status quo despite all the suffering that is happening in our community. In the Latinx, immigrant, indigenous community, there is much suffering, and it is clear that the sheriff, the Board of Supervisors, and the wealthier interests, the more conservative interests in our county, namely the growers, the winemakers, the hotel owners, etc., are supporting their position. So we're gonna have to go after them and hold them accountable. That's what's going on in Sonoma County.
2: One of the things that I wanted to also mention, Renee, is that Sonoma County is an agricultural, you know, county. The economy is based on agriculture. So farm workers are essential. It's almost a contradiction that the Farm Bureau would be siding with someone that is going to be taking away their labor force. Aside from being in agriculture, there's a spinoff of the second biggest industry in Sonoma County, which is tourism. You know, hotels, yep, restaurants, you know, boutique shops, all of that, you know, is built around the tourist industry that focuses on wine and food. You know, foodies, you know, rage about the cuisines in Sonoma County. But all of that is done by brown hands. So it's almost as if, you know, they're contradicting themselves, they're biting themselves, you know, on their hands when they are supporting the sheriff's ability to abduct, run, grab people, kidnap people, and then turn them over to ICE. Well, this is an election year. The primaries are coming, midterms election, and, you know, there is a substantial Latino, you know, Chicano community in Sonoma County. They could be organized and force, you know, not just the sheriff, but the Board of Supervisors and other elected officials to pay closer attention to the damage being caused by this, not only to the brown community, the undocumented, you know, refugee communities, but also the industries that rely on brown labor.
1: Yeah, it does seem contradictory, right, that the Board of Supervisors and the sheriff are scared or pressured by these wealthy industries, including the growers of the vineyards, the large cannabis growers, etc. It appears to be contradictory, but in their mind it isn't, because what does it mean when the sheriff shares information with ICE, which leads to people receiving double punishment, a double sentence, by being deported and separated from their families? It means that they don't even look at us as human beings. They look at us as worker commodities. They look at us as people who should be working and should be treated differently by the criminal justice system. Who cares if a judge released you after you served your time? We're going to deport you. And this is how we're going to keep you down. This is how we're going to keep you exploited. This is how we're going to keep you afraid. Because as long as workers are afraid, they don't demand their rights. What we have to do, and I agree with you, is that we have to organize in the electoral arena and in the non-electoral arena. In the electoral arena, there is there are progressive candidates who are coming up in this election. I really hope that they win. In the non-electoral arena, you know, organizations like the Sonoma County Sanctuary Coalition and others are organizing workers, are organizing, you know, everyday people, immigrant women, undocumented families, organizing to say enough is enough. And I think that in the future, you know, immigrant workers here in Sonoma County are going to stop working. There's going to be a boycott of Sonoma wine in the future. We have to hit them where it hurts too, and that's their pocketbook. So there are a lot of things that we need to do.
0: Beautiful. That's Renee Salcedo. She is working for the people on the front line.
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0: From New York, this is Democracy Now!
1: Will eligible individuals who assaulted Capitol Hill police officers be eligible for this fund?
2: Well, as it makes plain, anybody is...
1: Just let me know if they're eligible for the fund.
2: As was made plain yesterday, anybody in this country is eligible to apply if they believe they're a victim of weaponization.
1: Mr. Attorney General, let me ask you this. Are there going to be rules?
0: Outrage is growing over the Justice Department's move to create a nearly $1.8 billion fund that could be used to pay January 6 rioters and other people targeted by the Biden administration. In addition, the Justice Department has issued an extraordinary memo saying the IRS is, quote, forever barred, unquote, from investigating past tax returns of President Trump, his family, company, and related companies. The two moves come after President Trump dropped an unprecedented $10 billion lawsuit against his own IRS. We'll speak with the twice Pulitzer Prize-winning investigative reporter David K. Johnston, author of The Big Cheat, How Donald Trump Fleeced America and Enriched Himself and His Family. Then the Trump administration continues to ramp up pressure against Cuba.
3: A place called Cuba, which we will be taking over almost immediately. Now, Cuba's got problems. We'll finish one first. I like to finish a job.
0: The Justice Department's reportedly preparing to indict former Cuban President Raul Castro today. We'll go to Cuba for a report, then speak with Peter Kornbluh at the National Security Archive. And finally, Amnesty International finds executions around the world have surged to a 44-year high. In Iran, over 2,100 people were executed last year.

0: advance a resolution to force Trump to end the war in Iran for the first time. Four Republicans, Senators Susan Collins of Maine, Lisa Murkowski of Alaska, Rand Paul of Kentucky, and Bill Cassidy of Louisiana, joined most Democrats in favor of advancing the resolution. Senator John Fetterman of Pennsylvania was the only Democrat to oppose the bill. Three Republicans, Senators John Cornyn of Texas, Tommy Tuberville of Alabama, and Tom Tillis of North Carolina, didn't vote. The bill would still need to pass the GOP-controlled House and would face a veto by President Trump. This comes as the New York Times is reporting the U.S. and Israel had intended to install Iran's former hardline president, Mahmoud Ahmadinejad, as Iran's leader in the early days of the war. An Israeli strike on Ahmadinejad's home in Tehran was reportedly designed to free him from house arrest, but injured him instead. According to the Times, Ahmadinejad has not been seen publicly since the strike. His current whereabouts are unknown. Lebanon's health ministry says at least 22 people have been killed in Israeli attacks in the past 24 hours, despite a 45-day ceasefire extension. Since March 2nd, over 3,000 Lebanese have been killed in Israeli strikes, and more than a million people, one-fifth of Lebanon's population, has been displaced. Israeli forces have intercepted the last remaining boats with a humanitarian aid flotilla attempting to breach the blockade on Gaza. Video from the flotilla's live stream showed Israeli soldiers opening fire on at least two of the vessels. Live stream footage also shows the activists putting on life jackets and raising their hands as Israeli soldiers approach to raid the boats. Over 400 activists aboard 50 vessels from the Global Samud flotilla have been abducted, among them Margaret Connolly, the sister of Irish President Catherine Connolly, as well as several U.S. citizens. The Global Samud flotilla said earlier today nearly 90 of the activists have reportedly started a hunger strike to protest their illegal abduction and in solidarity with the thousands of Palestinians held in Israeli prisons. The latest raid came just weeks after Israel attacked a previous humanitarian aid flotilla en route to Gaza. This is Saif Abu Keshek, who was detained in an Israeli prison for 10 days and released early this month. He was among 175 international activists forced off their aid ships on international waters at gunpoint in late April.
1: It's another crime that Israel continued to committing in the international water by intercepting those civilian boats that are protected by the international law and that the ICJA orders to deliver humanitarian aid into Gaza. They are being intercepted and attacked by Israeli soldiers and Israeli Navy.
0: The Trump administration's imposed sanctions now on Saif Abu Keshek and at least three other activists over their involvement with the Gaza humanitarian aid flotillas and what activists condemn as an escalating crackdown to silence them. Israel's far-right finance minister, Bezalel Smotrich, said Tuesday the International Criminal Court is seeking an arrest warrant against him. In his remarks from Jerusalem Tuesday, Smotrich, without evidence, blamed the Palestinian Authority for the alleged arrest warrant, saying it had, quote, started a war and it will get a war, unquote. Smotrich also ordered the forced evacuation of Palestinian residents in the village of Khan al-Ahmar. Smotrich has spearheaded the violent expansion of illegal settlements across the occupied West Bank. The International Criminal Court has not disclosed any details regarding a potential arrest warrant for him. In California, authorities confirmed the identities of two other victims killed in a shooting at the Islamic Center of San Diego Monday. 78-year-old Mansour Kaziah was a longtime employee of the mosque who'd called the police before he was killed. 57-year-old Nader Awad lived across the street from the Islamic Center. When he heard the gunfire, he ran towards the building. This comes after friends and family identified Amin Abdullah as the security guard who was killed while trying to prevent the attackers from entering the mosque. Meanwhile, the FBI says the two teenage attackers who opened fire on the San Diego mosque had met online and left writings expressing hate. According to writings obtained by the Associated Press, the suspected attackers expressed hateful rhetoric toward Jewish people, Muslims, and Islam, as well as the LGBTQ plus community, black people and women. The attackers also reportedly expressed beliefs about white people being eliminated. This is Imam Taha Hussein of the Islamic Center of San Diego.

0: affected this. Even though we tried throughout the years everything we could do, applying for Homeland Security grants, we have a fence, security armed guards, security cameras covering every single spot inside and outside the Islamic Center. What could we do more than this?
1: The Justice Department quietly slipped a provision into an agreement creating a $1.7 billion fund to compensate President Trump's allies. The addendum, signed by Acting Attorney General Todd Blanche, says the IRS is, quote, forever barred from investigating the tax returns of Trump, his family company, and related companies. The announcement came as part of a settlement agreement between President Trump and his own administration, after Trump, his sons, and their family business sued the IRS for $10 billion over the leak of Trump's tax returns by an IRS employee. This comes as CNN's reporting that Todd Blanche, who previously served as President Trump's personal lawyer, was told last year to recuse himself from Justice Department matters involving Trump, citing ethics concerns. On Tuesday, Democratic Senator Chris Van Hollen grilled Blanche about the DOJ's $1.7 billion fund to make payments to Trump supporters who say they were wrongly investigated or prosecuted by previous administrations.
2: Will individuals who assaulted Capitol Hill police officers be eligible for this fund?
3: Well, as it makes plain, anybody is...
2: Just let me know if they're eligible for the fund.
3: As was made plain yesterday, anybody in this country is eligible to apply if they believe they're a victim of weaponization.
2: Mr. Attorney General, let me ask you this. Are there going to be rules that say that if you've assaulted a Capitol Hill police officer or committed a violent crime, you will not be eligible? Why not make that a rule?
3: I expect that, because I'm not one of the commissioners setting up the rules,
2: you're,
3: I expect
2: you're appointing
3: that there will
2: four
3: be
2: of the five members, aren't you, Mr. Attorney General?
3: Pardon me?
2: You're appointing four of the five members.
1: Blanche corrected him and said he's appointing all of the members. On Capitol Hill, Democratic senators grilled Transportation Secretary Sean Duffy about his reality television road trip project called The Great American Road Trip, featuring Duffy, who was previously a reality TV star, and his wife Rachel Campos Duffy, and their nine children driving through 10 states. Democratic senators questioned Duffy about whether transportation companies can expect special treatment from the Trump administration after donating to the nonprofit that funded the trip. This is Democratic Senator Patty Murray of Washington.
4: How much did you rack up on gas during your Great American Road Trip? I understand that was paid for by groups and sponsors.
5: Well, this
4: is that
5: was
4: correct?
5: A nonprofit funded the Great American Road Trip.
4: The nonprofit actually solicited funding from private organizations.
5: Yeah, I did not, right.
4: Okay, do you know how much gas?
5: No, I don't.
4: You don't?
5: But I know it's not as much as it was under Biden, which was $5 a gallon.
4: Holy cow. Okay,
5: it's
4: only listen.
5: Okay.
4: Americans don't have corporate sponsors to pay for their gas.
1: World Health Organization Director Tedros Adhanom Ghebreyesus announced today there are 600 suspected cases of Ebola and 139 suspected deaths from the disease in Congo and Uganda, warning the numbers are expected to rise. He said at least 51 cases have been confirmed in Congo's northern provinces of Ituri and North Kivu, and at least two in Uganda's capital, Kampala. Nigeria's military said Tuesday a series of joint strikes with the United States against Islamic State fighters killed at least 175 people in recent days. Back in February, the Trump administration announced it had sent troops to Nigeria in what it claimed would be mostly a training and advisory role. The U.S. Africa Command, AFRICOM, confirmed the joint military operation, signaling U.S. troops have a more active role as the Trump administration intensifies its so-called war on terror in the region. The Trump administration is advancing plans to increase the number of white South Africans it admits to the United States as refugees. The proposal would see an additional 10,000 white South Africans resettled into the U.S., even as the Trump administration continues to block the entry of refugees from other countries. Under Trump's proposal, which was submitted to Congress, the U.S. would lift its record low refugee admissions figure from 7,500 to 17,500, with the additional openings reserved for Afrikaners. Trump has falsely claimed they face racial persecution, lies South African President Cyril Ramaphosa has decried as white supremacy and white victimhood, unquote. The U.S. has resettled just over 6,000 refugees between October and April. All except three were from South Africa. In California, a federal jury on Monday rejected Elon Musk's $150 billion lawsuit against OpenAI and Sam Altman. Musk alleged OpenAI was established as a nonprofit, then improperly turned into a for-profit corporation. The jury ruled Musk waited too long to sue over the matter. Musk has vowed to appeal the verdict. Republican Congressmember Thomas Massie of Kentucky lost his primary race to a Trump-backed challenger, Ed Gallrein. Massie has repeatedly defied President Trump during his tenure. He opposed U.S. military actions against Iran, publicly criticizing Trump's strikes as unconstitutional. He was also the co-author of the Epstein Files Transparency Act, along with Democratic Congressmember Ro Khanna, forcing the Justice Department to release files on the late convicted sex offender Jeffrey Epstein, a move Trump fiercely opposed. On Tuesday, Gallrein won the Republican primary in Kentucky's 4th congressional district with nearly 55% of the vote. Trump's biggest donors backed Gallrein, and more than $32 million was spent on campaign ads in the Kentucky district, making it the most expensive House primary in U.S. history. The American Israel Public Affairs Committee and other pro-Israel interest groups spent over $9 million to defeat Massie. This is Congressmember Massie in a concession speech on Tuesday night.
6: We're tired of meddling overseas. We can't afford it. Our empire will collapse if we keep sending our money to other countries. I never picked a fight with the country that's tried to take me out here because I've never voted for foreign aid to any country. We got to take care of America first. America first.
1: This comes as Georgia's Secretary of State, Brad Raffensperger, lost the state's Republican gubernatorial primary. He had rebuked President Trump's efforts to overturn Georgia's 2020 presidential election results in a call to Raffensperger in 2021. President Trump had urged him to, quote, find 11,780 votes, unquote. One more vote than Joe Biden's margin of victory in 2020. On Tuesday, Raffensperger lost the gubernatorial primary to two pro-Trump candidates, Georgia's Lieutenant Governor Burt Jones and Rick Jackson, a billionaire healthcare executive. Meanwhile, DSA-backed candidate and progressive state representative Chris Robb won the Democratic primary to succeed retiring Congressmember Dwight Evans in Pennsylvania's 3rd District. Robb defeated Evans' preferred successor, Alice Stanford, in the primary. And the People's Convocation for Palestine, an alternative graduation ceremony, was held at Rutgers University on Tuesday to honor Arab, Palestinian, and other targeted students who spoke up after the university canceled biotech CEO Rami El-Ghandour's commencement speech at the Rutgers School of Engineering's convocation. Citing vague complaints about a social media post on Israel and Palestine, Rutgers abruptly withdrew its convocation invitation. This is Rami El-Ghandour.
7: The truth in this particular moment is that a university should honor all of its students, all of its faculty, all of its people. What they chose to do here is something of political convenience. Right? When it became inconvenient to honor us, like Omar talked about, or me in giving this speech, what did they do? They just discarded us as if we don't matter.
1: And those are some of the headlines. This is Democracy Now!, democracynow.org, The War and Peace Report. I'm Amy Goodman. In an extraordinary move, the Justice Department issued a memo Tuesday saying the IRS is, quote, forever barred, unquote, from investigating past tax returns of President Trump, his family company, and related companies. The memo was issued a day after the Justice Department announced the creation of a $1.776 billion fund to make payments to individuals, including January 6 insurrectionists who say they were wrongly targeted. The so-called anti-weaponization fund would be overseen by five commissioners appointed by the attorney general, who is President Trump's former personal attorney. The two announcements come after President Trump dropped his unprecedented $10 billion lawsuit against the Internal Revenue Service. Trump, his sons, and their family business filed the suit over the leak of their tax returns by a former IRS contractor who was sentenced to 5 years in prison for leaking the documents. Democrats and Republicans have expressed alarm over the agreements. On Monday, the Treasury Department's top lawyer, Brian Morrissey, resigned shortly after the fund was announced. On Tuesday, Acting Attorney General Todd Blanche testified before a Senate hearing about the fund. This is Maryland Democratic Senator Chris Van Hollen.
2: Mr. Attorney General, this is an outrageous, unprecedented slush fund that you set up. Simple question. Will individuals who assaulted Capitol Hill police officers be eligible for this fund?
3: Well, as it makes plain, anybody is...
2: Just let me know if they're eligible for the fund.
3: As was made plain yesterday, anybody in this country is eligible to apply if they believe they're a victim of weaponization.
2: Mr. Attorney General, let me ask you this. Are there going to be rules that say that if you've assaulted a Capitol Hill police officer or committed a violent crime, you will not be eligible? Why not make that a rule?
3: I expect that, because I'm not one of the commissioners setting up the rules, I expect that there will be
2: four of the five members, aren't you, Mr. Attorney General?
3: Pardon me?
2: You're appointing four of the five members.
3: I am appointing all five members.
2: You can simply set up the rules. I would hope you would make a rule that anyone convicted of assaulting a police officer or a violent crime is simply not eligible. They should not apply.
1: Senator Van Hollen later questioned Acting Attorney General Todd Blanche about his personal role in the agreement.
2: So you're not going to submit this proposal to any federal judge or independent?
3: There is no judge.
2: Any independent authority?
3: What does that mean, an independent authority?
2: It means not somebody who's getting to pick five of the members who was the president's former personal attorney. That would be somebody who would be independent.
3: I'm the acting attorney general, okay? And the fact that I used to be President Trump's lawyer is just a fact, but I'm the acting attorney general. So don't say the president's former personal lawyer will do something. The acting attorney general will do something.
2: Mr. Attorney General, you are acting today like the president's personal attorney, and that's the whole problem. You have a whole banner of his face hanging over the Department of Justice, and you and everybody else walks under it, and you are acting like you're his current personal attorney. Mr. Chairman, I have no further questions.
1: This all comes as CNN has revealed Todd Blanche was told last year to recuse himself from Justice Department matters involving Trump, citing ethics concerns. We're joined now by David K. Johnston, professor at Rochester Institute of Technology and Law, Journalism and Criminal Justice, Pulitzer Prize-winning investigative reporter, co-founder of D.C. Report. He's the author of three books on Trump, including The Big Cheat, How Donald Trump Fleeced America and Enriched Himself and His Family. David K. Johnston, thanks for joining us again. Can you respond to these developments, the so-called anti-weaponization fund and the Trump family and President Trump himself being protected from any future investigation into their finances and corruption?
8: Well, this is dictatorship in action. Donald Trump had declared himself to be our dictator shortly after resuming office last year. He has been acting like a dictator. Now, he hasn't fully consolidated his power, and there are various places where people have pushed back on him, but he is conducting himself as a dictator. And what he now has is a fund with an interesting number, $1.776 billion, to arm his goon squads, people like the Oath Keepers and the Proud Boys, to carry out acts of violence or intimidation against people on his behalf with no accountability for who receives this money, no rationale for it. And he's able to do this because, at least for the moment, our Constitution doesn't have adequate safeguards to address what happens when you have the third generation head of a four generation white collar crime boss in the White House and his personal lawyer, who by law is still Donald Trump's lawyer, Blanche, as the acting attorney general.
1: Talk about this fund again. $1.776 billion. Of course, I emphasize that because it's 1776.
8: Right. Well, under this fund, a 5-member board appointed by Todd Blanche, the acting attorney general, would decide who gets the money. There would be no public notification of this and accounting for it, only a confidential report to Todd Blanche or whoever is attorney general at the time. There's no rules that would prohibit, as Senator Von Holland pointed out, those who assaulted police officers from receiving money. And this is simply a slush fund to pay a criminal enforcement arm, a violent arm of Trump's supporters to intimidate people. And remember, Donald Trump always described his failed effort to overthrow our government in 2021 as a day of love. Only Donald Trump and people who believe that he should be our dictator would, of course, see it that way.
1: Let's go back to Tuesday's Senate hearing. Acting Attorney Todd Blanche, Acting Attorney General Todd Blanche, was questioned by Senator Chris Coons of Delaware.
9: Has it ever happened that a sitting president sued his own government for $10 billion and then directed the settlement of the case and the establishment of a payout fund?
3: Not that I'm aware of, but there's a lot of things that President Trump's the first of. No president had been indicted 1, 2, 3, 4, 5,
9: correct,
3: 6, 7, 8 times either.
9: Correct. No president's been indicted. And will you commit that none of this money will go to President Trump's campaign donors?
3: I am not committing to anything beyond the settlement agreement itself. When you say campaign donors, that they are not excluded from seeking compensation.
9: Last question. Weaponized. During police week, I heard from a number of law enforcement friends who found it appalling that there was the possibility that folks like the Oath Keepers, the Proud Boys, who had assaulted Capitol police officers, could receive multi-million-dollar payouts from this fund. Will you commit that no one who has been convicted of assaulting a police officer will receive a payout from this fund?
3: So I share the concerns that apparently members of law enforcement gave to you last week, although none of this was announced last week, so that's surprising. But
9: they had heard rumors there would be a settlement fund.
3: Okay. But anybody can apply. The commissioners will set rules, I'm sure. That's not for me to set. That's for the commissioners. And whether an individual, an Oath Keeper, as you just mentioned, applies for compensation, is anybody in this country can apply.
1: And of course, it was pointed out that the administration, Todd Blanche, President Trump's former personal attorney, can fire any of the commissioners as well. But your response overall, David K. Johnston?
8: Well, I think this setup is completely contrary to law. The problem is who has standing, that is the right to intervene and try to stop it. Now, the IRS makes settlements with people and they promise that this is closed. We're not going to continue this anymore. But the fact that this agreement includes this side agreement that the Trump organization, Donald Trump, members of his family may not be examined on their past tax returns just screams that Donald Trump is, in fact, a criminal-level tax cheat. Now, this is not the only avenue to address Donald Trump's tax cheating. And this is a man who we know from the tax returns that have been made public because of the House Democrats led by Richard Neal and the leak, as well as the ones I found in the public record, that Donald Trump has been creating non-existent companies, just made up fictitious companies, and taking tax losses that reduced his taxes for all the way back to at least 1984. That's a pattern of criminal behavior that establishes what's called mens rea or criminal intent. Now, the Manhattan District Attorney Alvin Bragg or the New York State Attorney General Letitia James, they can go after Trump over his state and city taxes. And twice in the past, judges have found that Donald Trump committed tax fraud. These were civil, not criminal cases. They included Trump forging the signature of his tax preparer, his longtime tax lawyer and tax accountant, which could have been prosecuted as a crime. And I've written a piece, it ran in the New York Daily News 3 years ago, showing how Alvin Bragg could easily get Donald Trump convicted of criminal tax fraud if he would bring such a case. And of course, they can also pursue it civilly. But as it stands, Donald Trump basically will now not have to pay what the New York Times estimates is more than $100 million, and I think that's a very conservative number, in taxes that from the past. And he will get a walk on what are clearly, from the released tax returns, felony-level tax crimes.
1: On Tuesday, Vice President J.D. Vance held an unusual press conference at the White House. He was questioned about Trump's stock trades by Andrew Feinberg, the White House correspondent at The Independent.
10: How can you and your administration argue to Americans that you're cleaning up corruption, you're preventing fraud, you're fighting the sorts of things that harm people and people's financial situations, when the president seems to be talking up stocks that he owns, selling them and enriching himself?
11: The president doesn't sit at the Oval Office on his computer on his like Robinhood account buying and selling stocks. That's absurd. He has independent wealth advisors who manage his money. He is a wealthy person. He has had success in business. He's not making these stock trades himself. And your question imputes that. It doesn't say it exactly, but a reasonable person listening to that question would assume the president is sitting around and doing that. He's not. Second of all, you're right. I am a big fan of banning members of Congress from trading stocks. So is the President of the United States. All of us believe that nobody should be taking proprietary information gained from public service and buying and selling stocks. We want to ban that process.
1: He answered that question after attacking the questioner. But David K. Johnston, if you can talk about President Trump's stock trades, how much he's made, and responding to Vance saying is not as if he's doing it himself on his own computer.
8: Well, that's a complete red herring that he's not doing it on his computer. What we want to know is what kind of information did the purchasers on Trump's behalf, the brokers and agents, have about events that were going to happen? Why is the Trump administration not looking into these enormous commodities and stock bets that were placed 15, 20 minutes before major White House announcements that influenced the market? We see no sign that that's being pursued. And of course, if the Trump administration thinks members of Congress shouldn't be allowed to trade stocks, and I think that's what the law should be, why isn't he following his own belief? And the reason is, of course, Donald, who I've known and covered for almost 40 years, doesn't believe the rules apply to him. He believes he's special. He believes that the rest of us are all idiots unless we support him, and that no law applies to him because of his special status in the world. And when I said in 2011, Donald thinks that he should run not just America, but the whole world, there were various people who mocked me. What did Donald Trump say about a year ago? I run the country and the whole world. He sees himself as the world dictator. So why would he be troubled by little things like trading in stocks when he's in the White House, where those stock prices are influenced by his actions?
1: You've written three books on Donald Trump, David K. Johnston. You've won two Pulitzer Prizes. What shocked you most about what has just been revealed?
8: Oh, the brazenness of closing the audit the way Todd Blanche did this. You notice Todd Blanche is the one who signed the letter. What that tells you is that no other lawyer in the Justice Department was going to put their reputation, if not their law license, at risk by signing this utterly corrupt agreement. Now, Todd Blanche remains Donald Trump's lawyer since the criminal trial where Trump was convicted on 34 felonies. So he has a conflict of interest. And one would hope that the New York State Bar would go after the law license of Todd Blanche. And a future administration, assuming we get past Trump's dictatorship, which I no longer think is a guaranteed event, could go into court and basically say to a judge, this agreement isn't worth the paper that it's written on, and attack this agreement. I think it is inherently corrupt. There is no controversy, as the Constitution requires, because the parties here are Donald Trump, an individual, and Donald Trump, the President of the United States. That's not a controversy. This is theft of taxpayer money, plain and simple.
1: David K. Johnston, professor, Rochester Institute of Technology and Law, Journalism and Criminal Justice, Pulitzer Prize-winning investigative reporter, co-founder of DC Report, author of three books on Trump, including The Big Cheat, How Donald Trump Fleeced America and Enriched Himself and His Family. Coming up, we look at Cuba as the Trump administration's reportedly preparing to indict the former Cuban president, Raul Castro. Stay with us.

0: Orlando Paz here on Democracy Now!, democracynow.org. I'm Amy Goodman. All eyes are on Miami today as the Trump administration is expected to unseal an indictment against the former Cuban president Raul Castro, who is 94 years old. Multiple outlets are reporting the forthcoming indictment will detail charges against Castro related to the 1996 shootdown of two airplanes operated by the Miami-based exile group Brothers to the Rescue, in which four people were killed. Castro was Cuba's defense minister at the time of the incident. The Department of Justice is holding an event to honor the victims at the Miami Freedom Tower this afternoon, according to an invitation reviewed by Reuters. Today also marks Cuban Independence Day, as recognized by the United States and celebrated by many Cuban Americans. The Cuban government commemorates Cuban independence on a separate date in October. The indictment would be the latest escalation in an ongoing pressure campaign against the Cuban government. Last week, CIA Director John Ratcliffe traveled to Havana to meet with Cuban officials a day after Cuba announced it had run out of diesel and fuel oil due to the U.S. blockade and sanctions. On Tuesday, as President Trump was showing gathered reporters his White House ballroom construction project, a journalist asked the president if a diplomatic deal can be reached with Cuba. Here's how Trump responded.
1: With Cuba? I think so. Yeah, I think so. I am very prone toward the Cuban Americans. They've been incredible people. Many of them have lost family members. They've been very badly hurt themselves. They've been in prison. They've come to this country and they've been very successful. The Cuban American people in Miami, I mean, they are amazing people. Most of them are in Miami, in Florida, but mostly in Miami. I'm very, very prone to helping them. I mean, I think I got 97% of that vote.
0: For more, we're joined by two guests, and Havana independent journalist Ed Augustine is with us. He's reported from Havana for over a decade. His recent piece for The New York Times headlined, "Cuban patients are dying because of U.S. blockade, doctors say." And from Cape Cod, we're joined by Peter Kornbluh, Cuba specialist at the National Security Archive, co-author of Back Channel to Cuba, The Hidden History of Negotiations Between Washington and Havana. Kornbluh's new piece for The Nation is headlined, "The CIA Goes to Cuba." In a moment, we're going to talk about the CIA director just recently going to Cuba. But first, Ed Augustine, describe the conditions on the ground in Cuba and what you understand is happening today, the possible U.S. indictment against the 94-year-old former Cuban president, Raul Castro.
2: In Cuba, it's very clear to any of us here that we're witnessing an unfolding humanitarian crisis, which has been long in the creation, largely man-made, but which is now getting worse every passing day. Why? We're now 4 months into an oil blockade imposed by the Trump administration, and in those 4 months, only one Russian oil tanker carrying just over 700,000 barrels of oil and a trickle of oil from Florida that only goes to the private sector has come in. And anyone with common sense, regardless of political ideology, can see that a country that doesn't have oil in this day and age can't run, can't sustain life. And so I've just come back from a reporting trip in eastern Cuba. Eastern Cuba is far poorer than where I'm speaking from you today in Havana, the capital. And it's harrowing to see results. It's harrowing to see the immiseration of the entire population, almost the entire population, particularly the vulnerable. So a few examples. Hunger is rising in Cuba. 10 years ago, Cuba was one of the only countries in Latin America, according to UNICEF, to have all but eliminated child malnutrition. Well, child malnutrition is growing. And I was speaking to farmers in the east who have brand new tractors donated to them by the UN World Food Program. Can't use them. Haven't had any diesel since February. And I was speaking to the UN Special Rapporteur on the Right to Food. She warned of a growing food crisis that could potentially result in not just malnutrition and undernutrition, but widespread hunger if this goes on. Other diplomats say worry about starvation. The right to water. Electricity in Cuba is overwhelmingly produced by petrol, and electricity is used to pump 80% of the water in the islands. According to Cuban authorities, over 1 million of people in the country already go without drinking water in their own house. They tend to, you know, rely on neighbors and the local church, things like that, go down the road to go to a well to get it. That number is rocketing up because there's no fuel to pump the water. I was in an extraordinary situation in 18-story high-rises in Santiago de Cuba, Cuba's second city, the main city in the east, where because the power cuts are now running about 20 hours a day, people can't cook. They used to cook with electricity, with an electric pot. They used to cook with cooking gas, but the cooking gas came from Venezuela in the case of Santiago. And so what happens now is that the rich are cooking with charcoal, which basically costs us a Cuban salary for a month to get, so they have less access to food. And the poor who can't afford it need to walk down the motorway with a machete, chop some wood, and walk back with it over their shoulder in order to be able to cook. And very poor people I spoke to are simply just going to mounting piles of trash to the mountain because there's no diesel to move it away. Obviously, a terrible public health risk in terms of dengue and rodents and other diseases that can be there. They're just going and picking up cardboard. And to see people cooking in high rises where ventilation is not good, with soot everywhere because of charcoal, cardboard and wood, it's harrowing. People are coughing while they are cooking. One lady I spoke to, the water, when it comes, she uses it to throw over her kitchen to try and get some of the stench away. The curtains are yellow and full of soot. And many people now are just eating one meal a day. Again, even the food that's being produced, it's not getting to the cities increasingly because there's no diesel to transport it. So what we're seeing is the immiseration of pretty much an entire population, people like me, foreign correspondents, rich Cubans that receive remittances from Miami. They're doing okay because the private sector's grown a lot in recent years. But it's the collective punishment of a population, particularly targeting poor Black communities, pregnant women, children, and the elderly.
0: Your headline piece in the New York Times, Cuban patients are dying because of U.S. blockade, doctors say. We're talking about an island, Cuba, that was once renowned for its universal health care system, known for its sending its own doctors abroad to help in times of emergency. Can you talk about the crisis in the hospitals of Cuba?
2: Yeah. So for that article, I spoke to over a dozen public health experts in largely U.S. Ivy League universities, and I spoke to a great many Cuban doctors. I've reported on health here for a number of years, and so I've got a lot of contacts there. It was difficult to get people to go on record, the Cuban doctors, because Cuba is a very proud country, and not too long ago it mastered itself. It was boasted about how good it was at health. It talked about itself as a health powerhouse. And so this is painful for Cuban authorities to admit, and it was difficult to get people to go on record, but eventually I did. What they're telling me is very, very clear. People are dying as a result of the oil blockade. That would be happening in any country if you don't allow oil in. Okay, so for example, I spoke to an anesthesiologist in the main pediatric hospital in the country. Because of the lack of oil, fewer mothers are getting to the pediatric hospital with their children because they simply can't get there. Sometimes when he is operating, the power goes out and has gone out mid-operation, where he's operating kids that can be babies rather that can be weeks old and has to maintain their vital maintain them alive without a screen to look at their vital signs before the backup power system kicks in. I spoke to vaccine developers who tell me that production of the Cuban medication is down to lower than 20% of what it ought to be because there's simply no diesel in the production plants. Vicente Veres, perhaps Cuba's most famous vaccine developer, Cuba was the only country in Latin America to come up with its own COVID vaccines, and they're damn good. They're as good as the Pfizer vaccine, over 90% efficacy. He told me, Ed, I went into public health so that my children and grandchildren would have nothing to envy of children in the developed world. And that's what we achieved. Cuba currently has higher vaccination rates for most diseases than the United States. He told me, Ed, I am now worried about the future of my grandchildren. He told me that I am worried that the vaccines that we have stored in polyclinics might spoil. They have to be kept refrigerated. Thankfully, due to a lot of international solidarity and due to the Cuban government's prioritization of health, there's been a lot of solar panels going up, and as far as I can see, it's a hospital down the road, the main hospitals and clinics are getting solar panels, and now, in many cases, those vaccines are safe for now. But those vaccines also need to be stored in warehouses, and they need to be transported. And so it's very, very clear as a bell, speaking to Cuban vaccine developers and pharmacists and surgeons and doctors that this oil blockade is killing. Public health specialists that I spoke to said the main group it kills is children. If you look at sanctions more broadly, not just an oil blockade, but sanctions, there was an important article in the Lancet Global Health, prestigious health journal last year, which for the first time shows causation, not just correlation, causation between sanctions and death. And this was not just Cuba, it was a global study, biggest study ever done like that. And it found that 51% of those killed by sanctions around the world are children under five. Life is the most fragile when it's first, when it first comes into the world. And so wherever you look, there is death and suffering as a direct result. And this is just in hospitals. If you broaden out to food and charcoal and lack of water, there's a myriad of other consequences wherever you look.
0: Ed Augustine is an independent journalist based in Cuba for the last 13 years. We'll link to your piece in the New York Times, headlined "Cuban Patients Are Dying Because of U.S. Blockade," doctors say, speaking to us from Havana. We are also joined by Peter Kornbluh, Cuba specialist at the National Security Archive, author of "Back Channel to Cuba." If you can talk, Peter, about both the CIA going to Cuba, you just wrote a piece in The Nation about this, the director going there, and the imminent indictment, as is being reported by multiple media outlets, of the 94-year-old former president, Raul Castro.
3: Yeah, Amy, this is the 1-2 punch of U.S. aggression against Cuba, which is escalating dramatically over the last week. You had the director of the CIA, a CIA that has a long history of covert operations to roll back the Cuban Revolution, going all the way back to the early 60s, to the Bay of Pigs operations in 1960-61, going to Cuba on a diplomatic trip, an overt mission, to give the Cubans an ultimatum. And that ultimatum essentially had several parts. One is, you remember what happened in Venezuela. You have to take Donald Trump very seriously. Two is, the United States wants to be clear to you that we don't want to see mass migration as this humanitarian crisis that Ed has just described evolves, and we don't want to see repression when the discontent and frustration of the Cuban people boils over. And finally, you have a dwindling window in which we are going to continue to talk to you. Essentially, military options are on the table and coming soon. Literally, as the CIA director was leaving, the Department of Justice leaked to the press that an indictment of Raul Castro was coming today at 1 o'clock at the Freedom Tower in Miami. This is going to be an extraordinary event on May 20th, Independence Day for in Cuban history. It's going to generate a tremendous attention. And let me just say that the indictment of Raul Castro for the shoot down of the Brothers to the Rescue planes more than 30 years ago accomplishes three important things for the Trump administration. It sends a bone of red meat to the rabidly anti-Castro Miami community. It gives them a significant victory. Politicians have been pushing very hard for years for the indictment of Raul Castro. Two, this sends a clear warning to the Cubans. It's almost psychological warfare against the Cuban leadership. This is the MO, the modus operandi that the United States used in the case of Nicolas Maduro in Venezuela. Trump indicted him and then went in and seized him. And here, trumped up charges, if you will, against Raul Castro basically sets the stage for the same type of operation as it would be perceived in Cuba and around the world. And finally, just as Trump did in Venezuela, he will circumvent the War Powers Act if he attacks Cuba and simply tell Congress that this is a law enforcement operation, any special forces attempt to go in and seize or assassinate Raul Castro. And that is what I think you can expect to see in the coming days.
0: Explain who Brothers to the Rescue are, founded by Jose Basulto, a CIA operative, as reported by the Miami Herald, who admitted to committing terrorist acts against Cuba in the past, like firing a cannon at a hotel.
3: Right. Well, that firing of that cannon in the hotel, Basulto was on a speedboat. He was a Bay of Pigs veteran. He was trying to assassinate Fidel Castro at that time. And years later, during the Balsero crisis, the rafting crisis, after the collapse of the Soviet Union, when Cuba was experiencing another extraordinary humanitarian crisis, thousands of people were fleeing. And Basulto, who's a pilot, created an organization called Brothers to the Rescue. And they started out in 1992-93 flying what are called spotting missions over the Florida Straits, identifying small rafts, alerting the U.S. Coast Guard that those rafts were out there and needed to be helped. It was a humanitarian mission. But once the Clinton administration settled, negotiated an end to the Balsero crisis with the Cuban government of Fidel Castro, Balsero then turned his Brothers to the Rescue into a provocation mission instead of a humanitarian mission. And his flights continued, but they started to overfly Cuban territory, dropping leaflets and chotskas over the heads of the Cuban people. And then Basulto would land back in Florida and crow about his ability to intrude on U.S. On Cuban airspace. We want confrontation, is one of the things he told, I believe, NBC News at the time. And these provocative flights continued and continued. And U.S. officials got involved, pressing the FAA to kind of clip Basulto's wings and stop these flights from taking place. The FAA dilly-dallied, the Federal Aviation Administration dilly-dallied in its investigation. And even though U.S. officials, including White House officials, pressed the FAA to block his flights because the Cubans were threatening to shoot these flights down, the flights continued, and the final flight on February 24th, 1996, resulted in the Cuban Air Force rocketing two of these Cessna planes and killing four members of Brothers to the Rescue.
0: Mm-hmm. And this was under the Clinton government. Finally, Peter Kornbluh, as you look at what happened with Venezuela, people hardly talk about the fact that the Venezuelan president and the first lady are imprisoned here in New York. What you see happening, President Lula of Brazil just said President Trump assured him there would not be an invasion.
3: Well, you know, an invasion is one thing. A U.S. invasion and occupation of Cuba is one thing. Perhaps that is not, I think, the immediate goal and priority of the Trump administration. But an attack on Cuba, a special forces operation to seize or assassinate Raul Castro, is certainly on the table. And a series of strategic surgical strikes on Cuban targets, military targets, attempting essentially to kill the leadership of the Cuban military, are also quite on the table. This has been reported by Politico and CBS and other outlets recently. And obviously, if you look at what the U.S. military has been doing recently with surveillance flights over Cuba and other warnings to the Cuban government that their time is running out, it is absolutely clear that the U.S. military is preparing contingency operations in case Trump's impatience runs out because Cuba has not met his imperial demands fast enough.
0: Peter Kornbluh, I want to thank you for being with us of the National Security Archive, co-author of Back Channel to Cuba, The Hidden History of Negotiations Between Washington and Havana. We'll link to your nation piece, The CIA Goes to Cuba. Coming up, executions around the world have surged to a 44-year high. We'll speak with Amnesty's Iran researcher, where the number of executions doubled last year. Stay with us. No.

0: Julia Kavanagas in the Democracy Now! Studio. This is Democracy Now! I'm Amy Goodman. We end today's show looking at the death penalty. Amnesty International has found global executions surged to a 44-year high last year. The spike in executions driven by Iran, where 2,100 people were executed, more than double the number there in 2024. We're joined now by Rahab Arini, human rights lawyer and researcher on Iran for Amnesty International, contributed to the new Amnesty International Global Report on Death Sentence and Executions in 2025. Raha, talk about what happened in Iran in the last year.
1: Hello, Amy. Thank you for having me. Iran has been the second executioner in the world for decades. However, even by the authorities' own grim record, 2025 was a horrific year. We have recorded the highest number of executions carried out in Iran since the early 1980s. And this is in a context where the Iranian authorities have intensified the use of the death penalty as a tool of political repression to create a climate of fear and intimidation in the society and deter dissent. We documented the execution of over 2,100 people in 2025. Around half of them are for drug-related offenses, which affect the most impoverished sectors of the Iranian society. We also documented an increased use of the death penalty against protesters, dissidents, and those accused of espionage who face grossly unfair trials before revolutionary courts in Iran.
0: You mentioned Iran is number two. Let's talk about number one. Amnesty notes that 2025 death penalty count doesn't include thousands of executions in China that the organization believes have been carried out, remaining the world's top executioner, Raha.
1: China has kept the number of executions that it carries out every year a state secret. And as a result, even though Amnesty believes that thousands of executions take place in China every year, we are unable to provide a minimum credible figure. A number of states in the world, including China, Saudi Arabia, the U.S., are the largest executioners in the world year after year. And they, along with Vietnam, North Korea, and 15 other countries, so all in all, 17 countries constitute a small minority in the world that keep insisting on the use of the death penalty as a tool of control and repression against this global trend toward the abolition of the death penalty. So the report on the one hand is grim because it shows this escalating use of the death penalty by a minority of the states in the world, but it also shows that the global effort for the abolition of the death penalty has succeeded, as two-thirds of the countries in the world now have stopped using the death penalty in law or practice.
0: Finally, Rahab Arini, what is the effect of the U.S. and Israel bombing Iran when it comes to repression of Iranians?
1: People in Iran now are caught between unlawful Israeli and U.S. armed attacks on the one hand and deadly cycles of repression at the hands of Iran's own authorities. The attacks caused major civilian harm and intensified the economic hardship that people have faced in Iran for decades. And they just started weeks after people in Iran were in a state of collective shock, grief and trauma following the unprecedented January protest massacres. In the context of the armed conflict, the Iranian authorities have intensified the climate of repression and have used national security and armed conflict as a pretext to carry out further mass arbitrary arrests. Thousands of people have now been arrested, and they have also intensified the use of politically motivated death penalty cases. So since the armed conflict began in late February, there has been at least 32 politically motivated executions. They included young protesters who had been arrested just weeks earlier in January 2026, dissidents and those accused of espionage or collaboration with foreign governments, who usually face charges such as enmity against God or corruption on earth that are very vague and broad, and they fall under the jurisdiction of revolutionary courts that are fundamentally unfair and rely on torture-tainted confessions. So the situation now has become very dire, and people in Iran face dual atrocity risk.
0: We have to leave it there.
1: War crimes and crimes against.
0: Raha Bahraini, we thank you so much for being with us with Amnesty International. We'll link to the new Amnesty report. That does it for our show.

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1: Hello and welcome to the better weather for Wednesday, May 20th. Local early morning temperatures range from 58 degrees in Steventown to 75 in Red Hook. Regional average soil temperature is 63 degrees. Pollen levels today will be very high. Air quality is expected to be good. We get a high of 82 happening a bit early at noontime. Then, after that, chances for rain and gusty winds will be around for the rest of the day. Overnight will be dry as temperatures fall to 54 degrees. Tomorrow, dry, high of 70 at 4 p.m. Overnight temps dip to 46 degrees, then Friday gets mostly sunny skies and a high of 70 at 3 p.m. Saturday, rain all day long, high of 58. Today's tide schedule is low tide at 12:22 a.m., high tide at 6:16 a.m., low tide again at 1:16 p.m., then high tide once again at 7:10 p.m. Today's river temperature will be 60 degrees.

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1: 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Did you know that the Wave Farm has an art park that is home to a dozen media art installations in the hamlet of Akron, New York? For the next hour, we're going to go on a sonic tour of the park and listen live to the installations. Let's go. First up is Pond Station by Zach Pop. 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

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A small AI sings a generative composition when the sun is shining at Wave Farm.

When you visit the Art Park in person, the tour continues to Jordan Seeler and Ed Beer's Talk to Me Wave Farm, followed by Fresh Kill by Max Goldfarb. 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

In-person visitors will encounter underground codes by Yvette Janine Jackson next on the tour. Here comes the Here Goes Radio Telescope by Heidi Nielsen and R. Dove. This is an auto-imagining of real-time space weather data from the NOAA satellite, GOES-19.

When you visit the Art Park in person, walk through Type A's barrier, a concrete sculpture that is in the shape of a waveform of an utterance of SOS. Back at Wave Farm Study Center is Quintron's Weather Warlock, a live stream of an analog drone synthesizer played by the weather. That's right, the weather is playing a synthesizer here at Wave Farm.

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like this. But it's a federal offense to make lascivious remarks on a television network broadcast. The penalty for this disgusting, un-American behavior is 1 year in prison, or a $10,000 fine, or both. Anyone making a sick, subversive remark tonight will be arrested immediately. I then will personally escort the offender to federal prison for booking under Edict Number 364 of the Broadcasting Act of 1963. And it's a long drive to that prison, baby. Just you and me. No witnesses.

0: Okay, have fun, everybody. All right.
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0: The Haudenosaunee have the oldest continuous democracy anywhere in the world. In addition to that, we are matrilineal. It's always been this way. It's really important to note that the founding fathers actually came and studied among the Haudenosaunee. When you look at the U.S. government, you can really see the Haudenosaunee governance structure. The U.S. government is rooted in Haudenosaunee culture, Haudenosaunee governance, Haudenosaunee ways of life. But what the founding fathers left out was the role of women. When you think about the Haudenosaunee form of governance, the reason that it works is because women are at the core of it. You have clan mothers who are really the decision makers for the people. They are the ones who inform the chiefs. This is what you're going to say. This is the interest you're going to represent when you go to represent us in council. He can't deviate from that. Because when a chief deviates from that and begins to act in his own self-interest, the clan mother has the right to remove him from that position as a chief.
1: For God, Mother Earth, and the women. Good morning. You're listening to Panther Mountain Sound. This is Matthew O'Neill. It is Wednesday, May 20th. I am about to play a live performance of Coyotzintli at El Held last weekend, and it involves some participation from community audience members. And then we'll take it from there. Enjoy.

we're going to play harmonia, which is that you're going to just play one note and just sing with each other. And this is going to be so natural for you. It's not going to feel like, oh my God, I'm going to

0: Gia Ditch, listening to Panther Mountain Sound, WGXC Accra, Catskill, Hudson, 90.7 FM, listener-supported radio for open ears. That is Cole Sittenley, and Koya was at El Held. Her show is still up. Check that show out. It's incredible. And before that, we heard Aquasas New Woman Singers, Kanti Winanawi, who are going to be at Opus 40 August 29th for the Aquasas New Freedom School benefit. Heads up on that. Next, we're going to hear Sigara and Cicada, Spirit of Seed Consciousness, from the Music for the Mother record by the Te Unu Mamas and Zaga, Sierra Nevada de Santa Marta, which is in what is now called Colombia. This is some ancient music, and I hope you enjoy ancient music for the future, of course.
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17: Listen, I just want to say that I know you've been out of sorts. Cracked phone, eyes wide, high screen report. 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When I met you, I

sometimes something surfaces, grabbing at the rope. 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Try to catch it with our hands and it disappears in the mirror image of the perpetual demand and one big joke. You've been taught to distrust yourself, protected under a guise of perfection. But honestly, mate, I think you're everything and more. I know you just want to bury your head, stop noticing, try to be well adjusted to the glaring sickness. But the way you are isn't an accident. You're an essential patchwork in the fabric. It's easy to lose sight. I'm not religious, but when I think of you, I believe in the divine. I want to build you a shrine, and everyone you know can add a wee totem, an object, you and yours and me and mine, you and yours and me and mine. And maybe you just feel like staying for a little bit more time.

like staying

Welcome aboard, my friends. You are tuned to Modern Jet Set. Thank you for flying the fancy skies. My name is Iris Berkeley. I am your pilot and your flight attendant for flight number 298 of the soundtrack to your utterly fabulous Secret Agent Oh So Funky Life. And this time we took off with Peck, that's Nico and Jake's, teaming up with Irish spoken word artist Kate Ireland on a 2025 social media sensation, a single called No More Trouble. And in the background right now is Blockhead, that's Tony Simon out of New York, with a somewhat racy titled track of his 2020 COVID-19 quarantine record, Core and Peace. All right, if you need anything at all during this flight, because we're going a little bit of everywhere, you can just hit that button above your head with a picture of a martini glass on it, and someone will be around to help you out shortly. Or if you'd like to email us, you can do that anytime, day or night. You can reach the flight deck at mail@modernjetset.com. There is a lot of globetrotting, and we will be deploying that disco ball, so you want to stash those dancing shoes underneath the seat in front of you. Feel free. It's Modern Jet Set.

0: people getting together, having a good time, enjoying themselves, and getting away from the everyday problems of life. What do you think it is?
1: I think it's all about the rhythm and the love. And the rhythm and the love.
2: This is the place.
1: And the rhythm and the love.
2: This is the place.
1: And the rhythm.

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1: Who do you think it is?
2: I think it's all about the rhythm and the love. And what you can do with the rhythm and the love.

Thank you for flying with Modern Jet Set. I am Iris Berkeley. We are coming up on a third of the way through this hour-long flight, and we had some big disco vibes that kind of took us time traveling into the Middle East. Started it off, though, with Joshua Itahen from what might be one of my favorite records of 2026. It's called I Know You're Hurting, Everyone Is Hurting, Everyone Is Trying, You've Got to Try. The song was This Is My Place. After that, Aura the Molecule from her sophomore release from 2025, Dance Therapy. We heard Prince of the Rhythm, and then took it back in time with some disco from Raja Zar, namely Give Me Disco. He's a Lebanese drummer and producer who was credited for having produced the Arab world's first music video. And in the background right now is Omar Khorshid, an Egyptian guitarist in a pretty off-kilter cover of the classic Popcorn on Wagram Music's Oriental Rare Groove. We'll keep things in this sort of global groove for a little while longer, but if you need anything in the meantime, it's mail at modernjetset.com. Kick back, relax, and thanks for flying.

some psych rock vintage and modern to bring us to the halfway point of today's Modern Jet Set Flight. First up was Altın Gün from their sixth record, Garip, the Amsterdam-based Turkish psych rock powerhouse. The song was Gel Yanima Gel. And we just heard from the Battered Ornaments from back in 1969 from the record Mantelpiece. It was The Crosswords and The Safety Pins. So like I said, we're halfway through today's Modern Jet Set Flight. We're going to pick up the tempo and jet back to the future. So hold on tight, and as always, thank you for flying the fancy skies.

It's Modern Jet Set. Thank you ever so much for joining us on this little hour-long sky party. And we just enjoyed some very good vibes from China and Japan, respectively. Via Seattle actually started off with Chinese American Bear, the experimental indie Chinese pop rock duo of Ann Tong and Bryce Barston. From 2024's Wah, we heard Feelin' Fuzzy. Aki after that, Japanese artist with a track that was described by one critic as post-city pop. We heard Mine to Give from 2025. And then Yuma Abe, that's the frontman of Never Young Beach, with a solo record inspired by Japan of the 1950s and 1960s, came out in 2024 called Hotel New Yuma. The song was Friends. Right now in the background, Orgone, the 8-piece soul machine out of LA from their 2020 record Connection. This one is called The Vice Yard. And I think we're going to keep these soulful feels for a little while longer. If, though, you find yourself in need of a little Jet Set lovin' during the rest of your week, you can always find an instant replay of this most recent flight on modernjetset.com, plus archives and other fantastic info for you frequent flyers. Or you can always say hi anytime you'd like at mail@modernjetset.com. It is always nice to hear from you. So we got a few more tracks before we reach that final destination. I hope you enjoy. Thanks so much for flying. It's Modern Jet Set.

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7: Word power and world power. In just 2 minutes. Music has added many sparkling words to language. Jazz. Just listen to it. A wonderful word. Hi-de-hi. Ho-de-ho. Boogie-woogie. In the groove. 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Shooby-wobby-dooby. Rock and roll. More great words. Adventurous thinking. You shake my nerves and you rattle my brain. 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You broke my wheel, but what a thrill. 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What a way to talk about love. And I knew by the way he smoked, he was a bad motorcycle. Vroom, vroom, vroom. 369, the goose drank wine. The monkey chewed tobacco on the streetcar line. The line broke. The monkey got choked, and they all went to heaven in a little rowboat. Tan shoes and pink shoelaces and a polka dot vest and man oh man. Itsy bitsy teeny weeny yellow polka dot bikini. And then the witch doctor, he told me what to do, and he said, ooh ee ooh ah ah, ting tang, walla walla bing bang. They're coming to take me away, ha-ha, hee-hee, ho-ho, to the funny farm, where life is beautiful all the time, and I can't wait to see those nice young men in their clean white coats. You can't forget. You will always remember. You'll be singing it when you shop with your walker. Ask my mother for 15 cents to see an elephant jump the fence. Jump so high, touch the sky. Didn't come down till the 4th of July. A magic box of words, old rock and roll. Spells that open ears and minds. Get out there and listen. What great words we've been given. Word power and world power. Words of jazz and rock and roll.
8: Hello and welcome to the Better Weather for Wednesday, May 20th. Local early morning temperatures range from 58 degrees in Steventown to 75 in Red Hook. Regional average soil temperature is 63 degrees. Pollen levels today will be very high. Air quality is expected to be good. We get a high of 82 happening a bit early at noontime. Then, after that, chances for rain and gusty winds will be around for the rest of the day. Overnight will be dry as temperatures fall to 54.

0: tide strength will be high. Sunset today will be at 7:58 p.m. Sunrise tomorrow will be at 5:26 a.m. Looking way up, we see X-class flare chances are at 5%. Plasma winds will be average at 488 kilometers per second with a thin density of less than 1 proton per cubic centimeter. Radio propagation conditions are currently good with a level 2 noise floor. There are low chances of aurora this evening. The current sunspot number is 72. 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

0: People of Earth, do not be alarmed. We come in peace. Hi, I'm Bunny Carlos. 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

You are listening to the Bedazzled Radio Hour with Spike Priggin. I am broadcasting live from Spike's Record Rack, 395 Main Street in the village of Catskill. I'm doing an all twangy guitar, all 45 show today. I don't know, it may or may not end up being all 45s, but I probably have enough 45s. Plus, I have a special guest later on in the show. At 1 o'clock today, I'm going to be speaking to Steven Ulrich of the band Big Lazy, who are playing at Spencertown Academy this coming Saturday night. They're a twangy guitar band, so that's what all the twangy guitar music is about today. I'll be speaking to him at 1 o'clock. We just heard The Arrows with Blues Theme from a Tower Records 45. Mickey Baker before that did the Third Man theme from an Atlantic Records white label promo 45. We heard the Kelly Four with Gaibo from a Silver Records white label promo 45. That was written by Eddie Cochran and Jerry Capehart. Al Casey did Surfin' Blues Part 1 from a Stacy Records 45. We heard the Ramrods with Soul Train Part 1 from a Rampage Records 45. And that set started off with the great Grady Martin and his guitar with The Fuzz. Maybe one of the first records to feature fuzz guitar on it. That came from a Decca Records 45. More music coming up on the Bedazzled Radio Hour, straight up until 2 p.m. this afternoon. In our next set, we've got music from The Surfaris, The Shadows, and much, much more. Please stay tuned. 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

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I'm broadcasting live from the Bedazzled Radio Hour studios on Main Street in the village of Catskill. As I do every Wednesday from 12:10 until 2. Doing an all twangy guitar, all 45 show today. And I have a special guest coming up at 1 o'clock. I'm going to be interviewing Stephen Ulrich of Big Lazy, who are playing at the Spencertown Academy this Saturday night. You should definitely check out their music, and if you like it, go see them. But I'll be playing some of his music while I'm interviewing him at 1 o'clock. We just heard Dwayne Eddy, his twangy guitar. We just heard Dwayne Eddy, his twangy guitar, and the Rebels with Peter Gunn from a Jamie Records 45. The Pyramids before that did Penetration from a Best Records 45. We heard the Palais Royales from a Nancy Records 45 with Panic. The Shadows did Guitar Tango from a Columbia Records Swedish EP. And that set started off with the Safaris and Wipeout from a Dot Records 45. More music coming up on the Bedazzled Radio Hour with Spike Priggin. In our next set, I'm going to be playing music from Lord Sitar. Oh, you know what? The last song in that last set was Link Ray and the Rainmen with Jack the Ripper. Oops. I forgot that one. So coming up in our next set, we've got music from Lord Sitar and much more. Please stay tuned. You're listening to the Bedazzled Radio Hour with Spike Priggin. I am broadcasting live from Main Street in the village of Catskill. Stay tuned at 1 a.m. I'm interviewing Stephen Ulrich of Big Lazy.

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1: Hi there, folks. This is Nick Solomon of the Bevis Rond, just having slurped down some cherry juice. How do they make that? 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

0: I should have Steve Ulrich on the line. Steve, are you there?
1: Hey, Spike. Thanks for having me.
0: My pleasure. When a guy came into my store, sorry, I'm wearing the wrong headphones. When a guy came into my store a few weeks ago with a poster for Big Lazy at the Spencertown Academy, I was like, hey, I know that guy. So
1: they're promoting. They're out there beating the pavement. That's amazing, right? Like posters.
0: Yeah.
1: Physical posters, yeah.
0: So have you guys played in the Hudson Valley before?
1: So we often play pretty often at the Falcon, which is in the Hudson Valley.
0: What town is that
1: maybe
0: in?
1: Maybe that's a little south. The Falcon.
0: But what town is it in?
1: In Marlboro.
0: Oh, Marlboro.
1: It's in Marlboro. And we've also played in up in what do you call it? Yeah, we played north of you a little bit.
0: Okay.
1: But yeah.
0: Tell us a little about Big Lazy.
1: So this is an instrumental trio that was formed. We put our first record out in 1996. So we've been around, been together ever since. And first thing we did is put this record out and was used on a cop show called Homicide on NBC. So, you know, in a way, it was kind of like the thing we did. But, you know, it was the first record. We just put it out. The director contacted me. We were in an episode. So the music has this sort of like, it was connected early on to kind of like, you know, soundtrack, sort of crime music, suspense music. And 96, we put out six or seven other records over the years. And yeah, still going. We're working on a record now.
0: Awesome. Hey, you want to hear a song?
1: Sure.
0: I'm going to play Avenue X. Anything you want to say about this?
1: Nope. You know, it was written with I sent that one to you because it's like really has sort of like noir element, sort of like cinematic element to it. And it's Avenue X is the second to last avenue in Brooklyn. It's, you know, whatever. It was just atmospheric and it captured something.
0: All right, let's check it out. Avenue X by Big Lazy.

0: Hello, Steve Ulrich. Are you there?
1: Hey.
0: Hey.
1: I'm here.
0: We are speaking to Steve Ulrich of Big Lazy, who we just heard perform their song Avenue X. They will be playing at the Spencertown Academy this Saturday night. I'm assuming that's in Spencertown.
1: Spencertown, yeah. Correct.
0: I think I know that town because I got a ticket there once. There's be real careful. There's a hill that it's real hard to like stay under the speed limit going down that hill, especially if you miss a sign or two. But I got a ticket in Spencertown.
1: You're dangerous. You're dangerous.
0: So, tell us more about your career. You do music for for This American Life.
1: So you know the band. Like right out of the gate, we put out this record, and it was used in films and licensed for TV and stuff. So, and you know, previously in the mid '90s, we had a singer, and it turns out that like our singer didn't show up to gig one night, and we went on and like. The whole thing transformed from a band with a singer out front to something else. So a lot of the music ended up getting used in films and television. And I started writing for both. And I got my big gig was I wrote for a series called Bored to Death on HBO. I did a couple seasons there. That was intense. Writing all the music every week for it's a weekly thing. You have to like crank it out. Then I went on to do some documentaries, some more TV stuff. I did some stuff for PBS. Recently I've been writing music for This American Life. Kind of a dream gig because they had licensed a bunch of my music, so they knew what I did, and then they just kind of commissioned me. To write 10 pieces at a time and no deadline, which is kind of a problem because I prefer deadlines. But so I write 10 pieces at a time, and I just finished my fifth commission, so I've written 50 pieces. So yeah, I'm in the car with my kids, and they're like, "Dad, that sounds like your music."
0: That's too cool.
1: So that's a cool gig because they do tweak the music and they have suggestions, and there's a

0: just sort of like guidelines for how the music needs to function in the show, not to be too sentimental is one of their requests. And I'm like, sentimental? I'm the guy that writes like the bloody, you know, murder music. But it's been a great gig, and I put out a record of sort of a, you know, a compilation. It's actually the first 10 pieces I wrote for them I released as a record.
1: Cool. I have some of that here. Should we listen to this one?
0: Sure. Yeah.
1: Earthly, is that something from?
0: Earthly's cool. Earthly's kind of like the hit, yeah.
1: All right. We're going to listen to Earthly by Steve Ulrich. Theme music from the NPR series This American Life.

0: You are listening to the Bedazzled Radio Hour with Spike Priggin. I am speaking to Steven Ulrich of the band Big Lazy, who also does music for This American Life. We just heard one of his pieces for This American Life, entitled Earthly. Are you there, Steve?
1: I am, yeah.
0: So is that on a record that people can buy?
1: So yeah, I released a bunch of the music from This American Life. They let me do that. They're pretty cool. And yeah, it's called Steven Ulrich, Music from This American Life. What I did was a lot of the stuff is I took the tracks and I sort of produced them and made them more album worthy. A lot of the radio stuff is, pretty, I do it kind of in my little laboratory. But I took this out, it was produced by Dean Chernow, and we brought in another musician to sort of play. But I sort of play everything, and they're like little, like mood pieces, kind of.
0: So, like, what are the drums on that? You're playing drums, or?
1: On the radio stuff that you hear, I play everything, but for the album, we brought in Dean Chernow plays drums.
0: Oh, okay.
1: He's also the producer. So, yeah, we sort of like, yeah, it's just the loops and the little sort of lo-fi way I was writing. We fleshed it out for the album.
0: Nice. So, I'm trying to figure out how long we've known each other, and I would say,
1: wow, right?
0: It's over 45 years. Because I'm 62, and I definitely knew you by the time I was 17.
1: Right. So yeah, we grew up in New Haven, and I feel like what a fertile, even though it was just this little sort of off the, I mean, not the city, but the music scene was, yeah, it was kind of an underground punk scene that we both were inspired by.
0: Yeah, we had a pretty great little scene in New Haven. Some really great bands. So Steve was in a band called Skunkadelic, with a Q-U-E at the end, Skunkadelic. And it was basically a ska reggae, a ska reggae instrumental band, but Steve played guitar in it more or less the way he still plays guitar. It was like a ska reggae band with twangy guitar, which I always loved.
1: Yeah, well, I mean, the Specials kind of did that, right?
0: Yeah, but you kind of did it first.
1: Yeah. Well, it's funny because we grew up there and we had this sort of like underground punk rock club called Ron's Place that we all played at, and we watched each other's bands. But then there was the larger venue called Toad's Place. And what would happen was, Tom Verlaine would come to town and we'd open for him. So, or whatever, Black Uhuru, we played with the wild variety of bands. It's kind of, I don't know, it just felt like a really good breeding ground for making music and trying to figure stuff out when you're, 20, right?
0: Well, also, a really, a lot of bands played in New Haven. Like, if a band was going to play in New York and in Boston, they generally played in New Haven, too, which led to me, which led to things like me seeing Elvis Costello, Magazine, Richard Hell and the Voidoids, in a tiny, like, 200-capacity club called the Oxford Ale House.
1: Oh, yeah.
0: I
1: remember.
0: And, yeah, it was great. We always had a good punk rock club. There were always a bunch of good bands. Not too many people came out of it that were very successful. I can think of you, Mark Mulcahy, I don't know who else really came out of that scene that anybody would
1: John
0: be aware
1: Bryan.
0: Of. Oh yeah, excuse me, John Bryan. And I was in a band with him, and I forgot.
1: I know. He's the most.
0: Yeah.
1: But yeah, there wasn't just one club. There were like four clubs, five clubs in this little town that you could play at, right? Like,
0: yeah.
1: And
0: then there were like Yale parties and, Yale fraternities that had put on gigs and stuff. Plus, we were in spitting distance of New York, so you could go to the Palladium and see the Clash or the Jam or the Buzzcocks or everybody.
1: Sure.
0: Should we listen to more Big Lazy music?
1: Yeah, let's listen to something. What do you got?
0: Here's a little thing called Ramona. All right, this is Ramona by Big Lazy. They are playing at the Spencertown Academy on Saturday night.

0: That was Ramona by Big Lazy, who are playing at the Spencertown Academy. Oops. That was part of another Big Lazy song that we weren't meant to hear. We heard Ramona by Big Lazy. I guess I didn't hit the pause button as hard as I needed to. Big Lazy is playing this Saturday night at the Spencertown Academy in Spencertown, over on the other side of the river. I've got Steve Ulrich, the main dude in Big Lazy, on the line. We've been chatting. So here,
1: what do you need to know?
0: Another thing I remembered recently, Big Lazy played a birthday party of mine. I think it was my 35th birthday party. Do you remember that?
1: Oh yeah,
0: at O'Connor's Bar.
1: Yeah, at O'Connor's, was that?
0: Yeah, I remember that. I could only afford to hire 2/3 of the band. I hired you and the bass player, and then I provided my own drummer.
1: Huh.
0: Do you remember that? And you thought he was okay. You thought he was good. Steve Judd. Hey, Steve Judd, if you're out there, thanks. You were good.
1: Mm-hmm. Yeah, it's funny. We played in, doing this for decades. I just drive around New York like, whoa, we played in this place, and now it's like, a hot yoga place or something, you know? Yeah, the city sort of like lost its fuzziness, right?
0: Yeah.
1: But, I mean, I just feel like we played on every block in New York City, all through Brooklyn, still kind of doing it.
0: Awesome. I've enjoyed your guitar playing for, like, 45-plus years.
1: Oh, man.
0: Also, you were in my band for a very, very short stint. You played on a couple of demos. You maybe played, like, one or two gigs. But in the very short time you were in my band, you made some really awesome contributions to a couple of songs. Things that you made up off the top of your effing head, as Jack Black would put it. Except he would say the F word. That are still parts of the arrangements of those songs. Like, you're kind of a genius at that stuff. So thanks.
1: Whoa. Well,
0: I probably should give you like a 10%, 20% co-writing credit on some of those tunes.
1: Yeah, we should do it again. I'm constantly making music. I'm in my studio, like, recording tracks right now. It never stopped.
0: Awesome. Well, it's been great speaking with you.
1: Thanks so much for mentioning the gig 20 times and my name. Anytime.
0: Hey, that's the way we do it when we're promoting a thing.
1: And yeah, I hope people can come out. Should we do a? I guess it's too late to do a ticket giveaway. I don't really have permission, but let's do it.
0: Okay. You know what? I'll do it on Instagram. Look for the new Bedazzled Radio Hour Instagram page, which I just created yesterday. Go and find that. And I'll cross-post it some other places, but we'll give away a pair of tickets to the... We'll be giving away a pair of tickets to the Big Lazy Show. All right. Thanks, buddy. Great talking to you.
1: All right, man. Thank you. Bye.
0: My pleasure.
1: Bye-bye.
0: Take care. Bye-bye.

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You are listening to the Bedazzled Radio Hour with Spike Priggin. I have been broadcasting live from Spike's Record Rack, 395 Main Street in the village of Catskill. We just heard The Arrows featuring Davy Allen with Apache 65. That came from a Tower Records 45. Dwayne Eddy and the Rebelettes did Boss Guitar, written by Lee Hazelwood and Dwayne Eddy. Al Casey before that with the Caseyettes did Guitars, Guitars, Guitars from a Stacey Records 45. That one was written by Lee Hazelwood as well. The Tornadoes did Bustin' Surfboards from an Airton Records 45. The Duels did Stick Shift from a Sioux Records 45. We heard Billy Strange with Thunderball from a GNP Crescendo White Label Promo 45. Vinnie Bell and the Bellmen did Whistle Stop from a Verve Records Special Disc Jockey 45. We heard Burton Ray featuring Ray Searcy with Slow Drag. That came from an Alpine Records White Label Promo 45. Dwayne Eddy did 40 Miles of Bad Road from a Jamie Records Promo 45, or Disc Jockey Record, as they call it. The Spacewalkers did Apollo 9 from a Gamble Records White Label Promo 45. That was written by Bob Crewe and Charlie Colello. We heard Bob Bain with Fender Bender from a Capitol Records Yellow Label Promo 45. Jimmy Gordon did Buzz from a Challenge Records White Label Promo 45. And way back before I had my conversation with Steve Ulrich of Big Lazy, we heard Lord Sitar with Back is Black from a Capitol Records Green Label Promo 45. That was the Bedazzled Radio Hour for this week. Thanks for tuning in. I'm here every Wednesday with pop, rock, soul, country, blues, reggae, and other obscurities, and once in a while, a hit or two. There is a Facebook page for the Dazzled Radio Hour with Spike Priggin. Please get on there and like it. I'm on social media as at Spike Priggin. That's at SPIKEPRIGGEN. You can follow me on Instagram, mostly, Threads, a little bit, and Blue Sky, not really, but I have an account. Follow us on Instagram. Matter of fact, I just created a new Instagram account specifically for the radio show, so please get on there and start following that, please. I'd like to thank my guest today, Steve Ulrich of Big Lazy. We didn't mention this, but they used to be called Lazy Boy originally, until the Lazy Boy chair company sued them. But anyway, Lazy Boy, this Saturday night at the Spencertown Academy. I will be there. Hope to see you there. That was the Bedazzled Radio Hour for this week. Take care of yourselves. Have a great week. Please tune in again next week. All right. Bye.

What's going on, everybody? It's Slay Diddy, a.k.a. Professor Slay, a.k.a. Mr. WGXC, and you are listening to WGXC Acre 90.7 FM and WGXC.org. 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
4: Sono lieto di poter rievocare, in poche parole, le esperienze delle prime trasmissioni radiotelegrafiche a grandi distanze da me felicemente eseguite attraverso l'Oceano Atlantico il 12 dicembre 1901. 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
5: Listening to the in-between, feeling a slight tension, resistance in the tuning dial as it inches along its linear path back and forth through the range of frequencies of the shortwave radio spectrum, 3 to 30 megahertz. Stations transmitting on the high-frequency shortwave band direct their transmissions at the sky. The radio waves reflect off the ionosphere and back to Earth, traveling beyond the horizon. When a broadcast signal is happened upon, it requires active tuning as the signal as often drifting, fleeting, precariously present. The following broadcast is a series of shortwave recordings intermingled with synthesized sounds and field recordings made on the coast of Maine, in Louisville, Kentucky, and in Punta Delgada, Azores.

Francis, Francis, Francis, Francis, Francis, Francis, Francis, Francis, Francis, Francis, Francis, Francis, Francis, Francis, Francis, Francis, Francis, Francis, Francis, Francis, Francis, Francis, Francis, Francis, Francis, Francis, Francis, Francis, Francis, Francis, Francis, Francis, Francis, Francis, Francis, Francis, Francis, Francis, Francis, Francis, Francis, Francis, Francis, Francis, Francis, Francis, Francis, Francis, Francis, Francis, Francis, Francis, Francis, Francis, Francis, Francis, Francis, Francis, Francis, Francis, Francis, Francis, Francis, Francis, Francis, Francis, Francis, Francis, Francis, Francis, Francis, Francis, Francis, Francis, Francis, Francis, Francis, Francis, Francis, Francis, Francis, Francis, Francis, Francis, Francis, Francis, Francis, Francis, Francis, Francis, Francis, Francis, Francis, Francis, Franc

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8: Hello, everybody. Eric Klein here.
7: While the work of radio stations using terrestrial transmitters is a typical discussion topic on Radio Survivor, for this episode, we find ourselves examining music and talk beamed down from satellites orbiting the Earth. 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Brian Fateau, Associate Professor of Popular Music and Media Studies at University of Alberta, joins us on the show to discuss the fascinating history and relevance of satellite radio to both radio culture and the music industry. 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Brian, thanks so much for joining us on Radio Survivor.
9: Thanks for having me. Great to be here.
7: So I think your book is super interesting in that it looks not only at the history of satellite radio, but also about the intersections with music culture and with mythology surrounding satellites and outer space. And you talk about songs that reference satellites and space rock. So it's really all-encompassing. And I just wanted to briefly ask why you decided to take this more expansive approach to the topic.
9: Yeah, I think, I mean, there's a few reasons for that. One was I had stuff I wanted to talk about in relation to satellite radio and its history. I probably started thinking about this project 10 years ago. And for a long time, I saw it as distinct chapters that sort of had to do with the history of satellite radio, but I was having a hard time weaving it together or finding kind of a central thrust, something that would drive everything forward and connect these chapters. So part of that was thinking about the role of the satellite radio industry in the broader music culture. I wanted to talk not just about the cultural history of satellite radio, but to think through what its place in the larger media environment meant for music at such an interesting time.
8: Yeah, it's been a strange 25 years.
9: Yeah, it has.
8: History for music.
9: And it's been running behind all of that. As Jennifer said, you know, since the 1990s, a lot of the groundwork was put into place here. But these services launch in the early 2000s. And at that time, it was very different than right now at 2025 in terms of what people listen to and how these companies imagine themselves in that landscape.
7: And we always like to just ask super simple questions too, just to situate everybody. So can you describe what satellite radio is?
9: Yes, and I'll try to do so in a short, brief way. It, what's unique about satellite radio in this case, which is coming from Sirius and XM and then Sirius XM, is that it's the two main companies that merge officially by 2008. So now if you think about satellite radio, you've probably heard Sirius XM. Those were two distinct companies before. They operate a service that sort of uplinks the broadcast, if you will, from studios to satellites, which is then beamed down to receivers, initially mostly in the automobile. And over history, it's kind of moved into more online and internet radio too. So it's a distinct service using this spectrum that was allocated for satellites. And

0: NPR, I think, started doing that like in the 80s, for instance, because this is a unique service produced by these companies that is distributed by satellite, if that makes sense.
1: Yeah, that would be that. In that case, that would be, you know, radio stations with antennas on the ground, on the hill in the city where you live. They can receive the satellite information, but then they're sending it to your house, your car, your smart device, or I was gonna say your radio watch,
0: yeah,
1: like Dick Tracy days. But they're sending it to you over the antenna on a hill, and that can be blocked, and that can be subject to whatever antennas on hills are subject to. But you're talking about everyone's radio is getting this signal from space with satellite radio, and people are paying for it. It's a new model for getting the radio for America.
0: That subscription model is really central to this story, for sure.
2: And why, before we get it, because we're going to talk, I think, a lot about the subscription model, why did these companies decide that they needed to develop a new type of radio service in the first place? Why did they create satellite radio?
0: I think, you know, you have, obviously, satellites really become a tool for communication, especially through the 70s and 80s. And if you think about what cable did and what television was doing at that time, there was the ability to kind of expand what you could watch in the realm of television with the satellite. And, you know, even up in Canada, we didn't initially have a distinct satellite television service in those early days. So there was a lot of people kind of using, you know, gray market, that kind of, you know, in between legal and illegal space to get that, you know, to get satellite television. So that idea was there for television, and you could see how that would start to move into the realm of radio, especially, you know, I talk a fair bit in the book about what was going on around the mid-90s. The Telecommunications Act in 1996 is cited, namely because that increased the amount of stations one company could own. So you have a lot of talk in the trade press and across the industry about sameness and repetition in formats and the fact that radio was getting stale. So especially in the commercial, you know, thinking about commercial broadcast radio, not talking about every type of radio, but in the industry, there was this feeling of, you know, this was a moment ripe for change. So you kind of put those two things together, and you can imagine how and why this would be launched at that particular time.
2: And that's one of those promises, you know, that you talk about in the book, Brian Fitta, and we're talking about your book about satellite radio, music in orbit. So you talk about how there's this opportunity for more diversity in programming because you can have so many more channels. It seems like satellite radio ends up focusing on subgenres of music. Was that the case from the very beginning, that it set out to offer this wider range of music?
0: Yeah, that idea that, you know, there would only be kind of, you know, so many bands or songs that you would hear on, say, commercial rock format or even top 40, a lot of formats that a lot of radio markets didn't have. So in the early days, you know, they would call this sort of super serving a format where you would maybe take rock and break that up and come up with 10 to 13 variations on rock, right? It might be alternative rock, heavy metal, you know, country rock, what have you, classic rock, and give the listener, you know, multiple versions of that format. And they leaned into that a lot in their early advertisements, you know, television commercials and print ads where you would see things like records falling from the space, sort of falling from outer space and landing on the ground, and really leaning into this idea of, you know, radio beyond radio. If we think about XM, kind of leaning into that idea of X being that third band on the dashboard in the car, right? AM, FM, XM, something that would be sort of extreme or different, novel, but it would come with so many more stations, channels.
2: And the first place that I ever heard satellite radio, and maybe the only place I've heard satellite radio, is in a car. So why is that?
0: So, I mean, there's a number of reasons.

0: guess one being the fact that, and I'll try to talk through as many of them as I can kind of quickly. One being the fact that a lot of radio listening is simply in the car, and the fact that the type of subscriber they were after would probably be, especially in those early days, would be somebody who could afford the subscription. They were going a lot. They were going after sort of people in their 30s to 40s, typically, with jobs and disposable income to purchase a subscription. So
1: But
0: you have,
1: it wasn't that much, was it?
0: initially it wasn't. It was about $9.99 initially a month, but
1: Yeah.
0: you also had to buy a receiver for about
1: Okay,
0: $120.
1: there you go. Because I find that so precious now. Maybe that just tells you how old I am that I'm like, $9.99 for satellite radio. Like, I can't afford that. But I mean, clearly in my 20s, that was not on the list of luxury items I wanted to purchase month to month. But like, in the age of all these streaming bills I pay, like why wouldn't I pay for satellite radio?
0: And I mean, it does go up over time. Like, I
1: Yeah.
0: think there's a period where it becomes sort of $16.99, closer to 20 for the full package, and then they realize we need to expand our subscriber base, and now you start to get, $4.99 for just the internet only options. So for a
1: Okay.
0: bit, it kind of became one of the more expensive options. But that's a great point. In those early days, now looking back, it doesn't seem like a lot. But at that time, most people were paying $15, $20 to buy a CD,
1: Yeah.
0: and we're used to doing that. So the idea that you would then pay for radio was sort of new at that time, right?
2: And weren't there also, and maybe they still do this, but they would start you out with a free trial so people would kind of experience what satellite radio was like. And how did that end up influencing the number of people who forked over the cash after that free trial?
0: It became really, if you kind of look at the subscriber growth over the years, it wasn't really until automobile manufacturers started putting the receiver into the car, at the point of sort of manufacturing the car, that the subscriber numbers really grow. Before that, you'd have to go to your whatever electronics store, the Source or Circuit City, that
1: Wow.
0: sort of thing, and buy a receiver to put on the car and
1: Is
0: to get the
1: that
0: channels.
1: deal part of the story you told? Like, how did that seems like a very good deal for the radio people, for the satellite radio companies.
0: It was, and they really had to create these partnerships with all sorts of companies, like even the electronics retailers. Getting that deal in place was part of it. Getting deals with NFL and later Howard Stern, that was a big part of it too. And then establishing these deals with automobile manufacturers was really huge, because as you said, Jennifer, like, a lot of people experience that free trial, and the idea is then that you would start to listen to this or maybe find something that was unique versus what you would hear on the radio, on commercial radio, and maybe you'd keep it. Or maybe they could convince you to not cancel your subscription, which these companies have gotten really good at doing.
2: I think it's so important the way you describe these. There are a lot of tensions going on with satellite radio, where it's offering ostensibly this multitude of choices. Like, some of my favorites are 1940s Junction, where it's music from the 40s that you don't hear that anywhere else. Except maybe some community and college stations. And so you have this diversity, this choice, maybe stuff that's a little edgier. People on satellite.
1: Maybe edgier.
2: Well,
1: No.
2: you don't have to follow FCC rules as far as content, so you might hear some swear words or some
0: Oh,
2: adult
0: yeah.
2: content. So you have this, and I know you also describe that the satellite radio services also marketed themselves as being revolutionary. But I like how you also talk about how at the same time there was this importance of being connected with all of these other industry players throughout the history of satellite radio. Like you're mentioning how important it was to have these deals with automobile manufacturers. So, yeah, if you could talk about that tension, I think that'd be really interesting.
0: Yeah, I mean, and one other thing too about the automobile, I mean, it sounds good too, right? Like the car, there's been some really good writing on that. Just I know even with if I've been recording with a band or something, you kind of get your recorded music and you drive around in a car and listen to it to hear how it sounds. There's something about being in a car and listening to music that I think really helped these services to convince people that maybe this was something worth checking out, especially if you were commuting. But over the years, absolutely that tension between how do we continue to be something that is experimental or new or revolutionary, right? They even cited the early days of FM in a lot of the press copy, the advertising material to sort of say, you know, radio used to be this thing. It's not that anymore. Here we are. But satellite radio kind of falls into that same trap. They're always looking for more subscribers. You know, demographics change, different types of listeners are out there. So over time, like even listening as long as I have, as I've been writing this book and even before that, as somebody who subscribed for a while, I've definitely noticed an increase in the number of you know, songs that repeat in a period of time. Some of that more experimental stuff is maybe happening later at night, or on weekends. Some of those weirder channels end up in the 100s or something, and then the more kind of pop radio format channels are in that sort of 1 to 10, 1 to 15 area. So they've definitely grappled with that over the years. How do we still maintain that experimentalism? But also, we're now competing with Spotify, Apple Music, all these other big companies. So maybe we have to move somewhere in the center to reach more people too. And you're always trying to deliver to shareholders at the same time, you know, increase profits every year, grow subscribers every year. And that ultimately kind of reduces that more experimental feature of the service.
1: Yeah, it makes me wonder, Brian Fata, like, so satellite radio is here. It's now in, you know, we started our conversation talking about the early days of satellite radio, and we've already started blending into where satellite radio is now competing with Spotify or Apple Music. And so you can pick your anecdotes with the question I'm about to ask. But I'm curious, like, how does the satellite radio culture deal with using DJs, you know, using the talent of people selecting music and sharing it with you? Because I can imagine it's sort of like, I can imagine there are stations where you never hear a human voice and like just a playlist is playing. And then also you're clearly probably hearing some famous voices.
0: It's a mix, as you say. And I think over time, it seems like if they can get away with having a channel that doesn't have that radio personality, they'll do so. Because it costs less, right? And you could just have that sort of playlist in the background. But a lot of subscribers, especially if they're paying, you know, for the full package where you're getting it in your car and you're getting the streaming service as well, they may be after that type of channel, that type of radio that really has that prominent voice kind of guiding you throughout the day. And that might be a celebrity, right? There's been all sorts of big name celebrities on satellite radio, Bob Dylan, Tom Petty. Now they've, you know, started bringing in other people that are kind of more in the sort of
1: Right.
0: pop
1: Like
0: realm.
1: stunt DJs.
0: And then also people from like MTV's early days on like the 80s channel, or the 90s channel, voices from those eras that kind of bring that listener back to that time. But they've tried to fire some of them at times, and listeners have gotten upset. They've written in, they've brought back DJs. I think this happened on the 90s channel, for instance. So there's always that move to see where that balance is. Where do we invest in somebody live, given the type of listener tuning into that channel, versus, you know, something like the Coffee House channel? It can be more of that ambient playlist in the background. You don't really need or want a voice interrupting that.
2: Yeah, it's you talk about, and I remember going to a radio conference where somebody from SiriusXM talked a bit about this, that you have some mood channels. I think that I forget, maybe you know better how they describe them, but channels that are meant to take you to a particular place, like a coffee shop. And then you have channels that are focused on decades and channels focused on
1: There are some coffee
2: artists.
1: shops that play metal and hip
0: That's
1: hop,
0: true.
1: but we're
2: It's
1: not
2: true.
1: when we're talking about coffee shop, the musical genre on satellite radio, I assume we're basically just saying the word Starbucks like subvocally.
2: Right.
0: Yeah, and they did. It's great that you mentioned Starbucks because they, XM, I think it was, but I think it was pre-merger. I have to refresh. I've kind of, since the book's been published, I haven't gone back and read it. I'm afraid to, but I think it was XM at that time partnered with Starbucks. They had CDs that were being sold. They had the station playing at Starbucks. They even started kind of developing a record label, and XM would play that art. Starbucks started having this Hear Music record label, I think it was called. So this partnership existed for a little while to try to get that, mid-range. This is kind of before the explosion in a lot of kind of independent coffee shops. That kind of coffee shop culture of the early 2000s. So that exactly was the ambience they were going for. And then once that partnership fell apart, they replaced it with their own in-house coffee shop channel.
2: And you're mentioning all the places that satellite radio is. Maybe talk through that a little bit because, my first impression of satellite radio was it was in our car that we got that came with it. But now it seems like in 2025, you might hear it, in a shop or on an app. Where are all the places and who can access? Do you have to subscribe to hear satellite radio?
0: You do, unless I guess you're in a public place where they're playing it. Interestingly, in sort of the earlier days, they moved from, thinking about the car to then ending up in luxury hotels would sort of have it as a feature in your room. A lot of airlines would have it. I know in Canada now, there's a company called Stingray Music that does a lot of what SiriusXM was doing, but kind of operating in Canada, and you'll see that now often in hotels and on airplanes. That's kind of the company that organizes that sort of listening here. But SiriusXM would still be in those spaces. And the way that subscriptions are broken down now, I've kind of gestured to these sort of all-encompassing kind of premium packages where you would still get that in-car service, but also have access through their app and online streaming. You can also get cheaper packages that maybe just have that streaming option. So you can take it with you on your phone. You can pair it with your smart speaker. The app has a history of, usability issues. It's kind of at a place now where it's okay. But they've definitely tried to roll out all sorts of features that have either come up against, copyright issues. They've been wanting users to be able to download music from the stream that didn't play out. They had things where you could kind of slide sliders to say, maybe I want heavier music or more stuff from the early 40s if you're listening to the 40s channel. A lot of that has gone away too. So I think they're kind of leaning into sort of the basics now.
1: Yeah, it
2: That's interesting.
1: sounds very Pandora, early Pandora like.
2: Yeah, that customization.
0: Yeah.
2: I don't know what you were going to ask Eric, but that's something that I was wondering about too, is how do the satellite services compare to the services where you think more about customization? And so you're saying there was maybe more customization at one point.
0: Four channels that wouldn't have had that presence, right? So say you were listening to classic vinyl, which is a classic rock station of the vinyl record era, probably 70, 65 to 75, 1965 to 1975. Those listeners typically are going to want a radio DJ that's doing that sort of classic rock format work. But you could log on to the app and then get classic vinyl on the online only stream, and that's where maybe you could play with the sliders and have stuff that was maybe heavier or softer. Every channel had its own sort of values or characteristics or qualities that would show up on these sliders. And that was around for a while, and it would be sort of a playlist based on the overall brand of that central channel, and you could customize it. But you mentioned Pandora, Eric, and Liberty Media, the company that is behind and owns a majority in SiriusXM. Under SiriusXM now, and sort of under Liberty, is now Pandora, because
2: Yeah.
0: they've been purchased by SiriusXM.
1: I had the opportunity in another lifetime, what is this now, 20 years ago, to visit the Pandora
0: Okay.
1: offices when it was a scrappy little startup, and maybe my brain needs to readjust to what Pandora represents now. But I remember the stacks of CDs, you know, being ripped for their servers. Brian Fitta, author of the book Music in Orbit on Satellite, it's called Music in Orbit, Satellite Radio in the Streaming Space Age. Satellite radio lives in such a, you know, I'm just going to personalize it. I feel kind of sorry for satellite radio. It's such a goofy little product compared to what radio represented in the 20th century. Mm-hmm. Radio is, you know, it's just everything in the culture at one point, you know, especially in like 60s, 70s, and 80s, I suppose. And then, you know, satellite radio does not occupy the same cultural space as a YouTube or a Spotify as far as, you know, or even TikTok, like driving the culture. Like, I don't think about the bleeding edge of anything being on satellite radio. Is that fair? Was satellite radio ever influential?
0: I think it's, I mean, it's ultimately fair when you think about the numbers. You know, I think SiriusXM would now boast the largest user base amongst comparable services following the Pandora acquisition, because you get all of those users counting as sort of Sirius, kind of existing within that SiriusXM framework. But in terms of how often people would interact with YouTube or in my classes when I'm teaching, you know, SiriusXM isn't as familiar for sure. At the same time, the company has been very tuned into how often they're behind the rise and sort of the breaking of big new artists. And oftentimes that's in partnership with YouTube, for instance. They have partnerships with YouTube. They had a YouTube channel. They were using sort of listener metrics to sort of predict that. They've had, you know, some of the biggest rate on air presence of massive superstars, like the Taylor Swift channel that popped up before Tortured Poets Department was released. She's also done kind of in-studio performances with them, and they have a lot of artists doing exclusive in-studio performances with them in a way that really carries forward that tradition of what radio was in sort of the past, this kind of the synergy it would have with the record industry. A lot of that has continued onward with SiriusXM, and their subscriber numbers for a while, you know, were growing. You know, they sort of taper off a little bit recently in around the time of acquiring Pandora. But there's a big history here of still being quite influential in terms of giving support early to artists that maybe haven't broke elsewhere. Another thing I would add in connection to that, in another project I've been working on, talking to Canadian independent musicians about their own livelihoods and how they sort of get by. The royalty statements from SiriusXM are massive because you have so many listeners tuning in at once. And this sort of comes through Sound Exchange too. But I've had artists tell me that now when they're performing a big show, say in Toronto or something, who they're looking for is the SiriusXM programmer as opposed to somebody like from a record label, given the massive exposure that it can give to an artist, even though you're not having as many people tune into Spotify or YouTube. But I think the connection is a little bit more intimate, perhaps, like if a DJ or a station you listen to all the time is introducing that to you. It's a little bit more random and spontaneous than maybe a corporate streaming service algorithm or the work that you might do to search for something and listen to it on YouTube, right?
1: Yeah, and that's really interesting to think about the artist getting a better deal. Mm-hmm. I forgot that artists have an opinion about how their music is received and, you know, getting a living wage compared to a starvation wage matters.
0: Absolutely. And some of those
1: artists,
0: some of those payouts are like $50-$60 a play.
2: That's amazing. And what is the reach as far as, is it just North America that SiriusXM is covering?
0: Yeah, I think in recent years, or I can't remember the exact year off the top of my head, but they've expanded into Puerto Rico, I believe. And I think you can kind of pick it up in the coastal waters around like Baja California, maybe around the border between the U.S. and Mexico.
1: Boat and, radio.
0: Yeah, boat. I mean, that's exactly who they're going for, right? Like people on cruises or boating on yachts. Their newest satellite launches, I think, are looking to have more of a presence in the north, in Canada and up to Alaska. So it's still within that North American context, but there's a bit of bleed over into these other areas too.
2: So is there satellite radio outside of North America?
1: Yeah.
0: No, there was. Other
1: companies, right?
0: Early on, the first company was WorldSpace, and they were pretty ambitious in their coverage. It was a lot of area across Asia and I think maybe Northern African countries, Eastern Europe, India, if I'm not mistaken. And it was doing something similar, but it didn't continue. I think it ended around 2008. They filed for bankruptcy. And I think in many ways, you know, it has been the sort of driving culture and the connections to the North American record industry that have kept SiriusXM going at a time when a lot of people have moved to online or streaming options around the world, right?
1: Yeah. It's so interesting, Brian Fata. My non-commercial spider senses are now aflamed because we've been saying nice things about one company for half an hour. And it's neat. It's really neat that there's satellite radio in the world, but I do feel a little weird that there's only one owner of satellite radio. And, you know, we're a non-commercial community radio program and podcast at heart. So let's cast a little bit of a shadow now on the world. Like, does satellite radio have a dark side in the industry, or at least let's criticize satellite radio for a moment.
2: And then after you do that, I'm gonna have a follow-up question about college radio.
1: Yeah, right. That's a good criticism right there, probably.
2: Yeah.
0: Yeah. I mean, yeah, we can talk about, I mean, there's some overlap there too into the college radio area. You know, I think, you know, some of the good we've been talking about is still tied to the negative, the shadow. I mean, we can even start with the simple fact that to get a license to do this sort of thing, it's the sort of thing that, you know, companies existing in the U.S. are able to do, whereas other nations don't have that same power to even negotiate with the ITU to get, you know, spectrum or to operate and run a satellite in this way. So there's that geopolitical power that we can talk about. The monopoly status, as you mentioned, now one company in this space that is owned by Liberty, who also owns Live Nation and Ticketmaster, the biggest monopoly in ticketing and programming, a company that's being asked through lawsuits at the Department of Justice to be broken up currently. So they've been able to use this power to really influence things like, you know, royalty payments. They've had issues around not paying pre-1972 copyrights due to the fact that a federal copyright framework comes into existence in 1972. So you can imagine the 60s channel playing all of that hit music from the 60s for so long and not needing to pay those kind of performance royalties out. So with that power that isn't just, you know, we could think, who cares, one company in the satellite radio space where there's not even as many listeners as YouTube or Spotify. But when you think about Liberty's kind of broader place in the media environment, there's a ton of power and influence there, especially when we think about what it might mean for this big transnational radio broadcaster to support and promote albums that are coming out at a time that artists are probably also booking tours across kind of the Live Nation Ticketmaster situation. And you can trace all of that up to one company. And it means that if you're kind of working on the margins of all of that, or you're an independent artist, you know, trying to book shows in cities where there might be a lot of Live Nation venues, or maybe you don't have the type of music or sort of the influence to be heard on satellite radio, despite its range of channels, you find yourself with less options, right?
2: Does it have, are there fewer, you know, we've talked about how it's not, the content is not overseen by the FCC, satellite radio, but how about other regulatory things related to radio and companies? You know, I'm thinking about, you described some of the early advertising for satellite radio as like, you know, no commercials, no payola. And now you're talking about all these intersections that exist today. So are they free of all of that?
0: I mean, they are. I think the way they're regulated isn't like a broadcaster. So you don't have that same kind of policing, for lack of a better term, over things like language or what's being played, in the same way that you would with over-the-air sort of terrestrial broadcaster. You still have to get that, you know, license and to do what you need to do to launch satellites and occupy space in orbit, but that doesn't connect to the programming you're hearing. When it's subscription-based, I think you would have the people subscribing would have more sway in terms of what might get played a lot that maybe you wouldn't hear if, say, somebody did say something offensive, if subscribers were upset about that. Just like with listener-supported non-commercial radio, you might listen to your donors, given that they're the ones, you know, who are contributing and part of that community. With subscription content, you might have a bit of that as well. And on music channels, you still don't have ads, but you're starting to get more of that advertising revenue coming through the move to talk programming and podcasts. So SiriusXM has been big on acquiring podcast companies and placing podcasts within that sort of subscription gated off world.
1: Yeah.
0: And that's where, yeah.
1: That was something I was very excited to talk about during this hour with you, Brian Fata, because if I care at all about satellite radio, I have to say, like, they've hooked me somehow where I know that they have interesting talk programming. Although, other than the fun comedy stuff that I would tune into, I'm not seeing any political talk that I would select for myself. It seems like there is a right-wing bent as far as their talk news goes. But yeah, tell us about satellite radio and the genre of talk. They seem to be doing a lot.
0: They do. And, you know, when I was kind of referencing earlier, the big celebrities that you might hear on music programs, you know, a lot of them, you know, I was even looking into, so there's a Bob Marley channel, for instance, and looking into this sort of, the value of the estate of Bob Marley and how his family members are involved in so much, whether it's, you know, film and biopics and merchandise. Often these celebrity channels come with people that have that legacy musical influence, but also this kind of expansive position across a number of cultural products. In talk, that's even more pronounced. You know, the biggest jump in subscribers in both of those companies' histories was acquiring Howard Stern and bringing all of those listeners from commercial radio to SiriusXM to hear kind of uncensored Howard Stern. And I think that has really continued, and maybe where you have more of that right-wing perspective present is because of that uncensored, unfiltered nature of the talk programming. I think NPR has a presence on there, and BBC, and you have a right. range of media companies that have a presence. But
1: yeah, but I really want to quibble. No offense to you, Brian, but just in general, NPR and the BBC are in the center of a political culture, yeah. Not on the left. Mm-hmm. And it's. Anyway, that's maybe neither here nor there. Please finish your
0: No, point. I was going to say, like, I think, you know, it's just that they have a number of these big name media organizations that have programming affiliated with them, and then stuff that's, you know, maybe a little bit more fringe or niche. But as you say, it doesn't really go into what the equivalent on the left would be of yeah. some of that, so that further right.
1: The Air America voices, or even the leftist podcast voices that we're familiar with. Brian Fattah, this is unjournalistic of me, but I heard an unfounded rumor 20 years ago that there mm-hmm. was once brief talks about getting Pacifica radio content onto the satellite, and that nothing came of it.
0: Hmm.
1: Is that just office gossip?
0: It might be. I actually, through all my research, I didn't see any rumblings about that. I mean, I was pretty tuned into the music side of things.
1: The music side is so much more fun.
0: Well, I mean, I think the talk side is, like, that's a research project too. And I think even with their move into podcasting, that's a really fascinating. And I do talk a bit about that, but I think, like, having a close kind of analysis of that talk content is fascinating to me too.
1: I went through I just scanned talk content before we got on the air, mm-hmm. and it looks like they have some culturally to the left of center talk celebrities, but not politically to the left. Yeah, just people mm-hmm. who are out gay people, right, have talk shows, but that doesn't mean their content is the same as an AOC speech. Mm-hmm. And then some very right-wing radio hosts, you know?
0: Yeah.
1: And so it seemed like a more right-wing – there's comedy, and then there's right-wing talk, and then there's sports. And yeah. they seemed to left the left out of their broadcasts, as they have a right to do. They can do what they want with their airwaves.
0: I mean, I think looking at the kind of the company makeup over the years too, this is sort of – a bit of a tangent, and it's not something I include too much in the book, but it really isn't until very recently where you have much of a presence of even kind of women in the executive. And it's currently the CEO is a woman, and around, like, reading through all the annual reports is something that was part of this research. Around that moment, you start to have a bit more of an awareness, I think, around, you know, issues of representation. And I think that
1: an HBCU channel that seemed really cool.
0: Yeah, and I think that's even listening to, like, when Bruce Springsteen had his channel around COVID isolation, like, there was some pretty outspoken almost, like, you know, he almost takes on a voice of, like, a preacher or something, and a lot of it was quite against Trump at that time, yeah. and support of a lot of protests that were taking place.
1: I guess the rock channels get to have the leftist.
0: I think it's more the point's more like music. I don't think I think the company sees itself as a place where if subscribers are gonna listen to these channels, they'll have that material. And if people, you know, within the subscriber base, there may not be as much of that, a group of people who would kind of subscribe for that material if, you know, Democracy Now! is being syndicated across campus and college radio stations, and you're happy getting that perspective through something that's very open and accessible and free. I think the nature of subscription radio, high cost subscription radio, may go against some of those values of accessible, participatory, community-based media making, and that might have something to do with it, as opposed to thinking about more of a company strategy. And there may very well be a company strategy there, but it could just be too that sort of the values associated with more of a community minded or leftist perspective isn't part of that subscription world as prominently as what you see on the talk radio lineup at the moment.
2: And I wanted to get a college radio question there because, you know, in my listening to satellite radio, I remember hearing college radio content on XMU on that channel, mm-hmm. where they had a show called Student Exchange, where different college radio stations presented their playlists and had a program. And in your book, I learned about some other mm-hmm. college radio programming. But I also was really enjoy that you had talked to Lee Abrams, and in 2023 you talked to him and he mentioned that XM delivered new formats that didn't exist on radio, or if they did, and the quote was that it was part-time on some weird frequency. So that made me wonder, is satellite radio dismissive of college radio and community radio? Like, what does that quote mean? Because, you know, it seems very influenced by it, by having these, you know, very subgenre type channels where, you know, like things like, I don't know, emo, you know, music that you might only hear on college radio have entire channels devoted to them.
1: Right. Genres that might have been invented by the college radio culture.
2: Yeah.
0: Mm-hmm. I think, like, at least in that particular quote, I think the perspective is that, you know, it's a shame that you might have a couple hours devoted to something in a market that isn't everywhere. And what would it mean to take that and have sort of 24/7 national coverage of that particular style of music or genre? And I know, you know, around bluegrass listening, for instance, is one that, you know, was really happy to have that presence on satellite radio for a while. I think when the companies merged, you lost some of those channels. Some of them moved online. But the influence of college radio, especially on something like XMU, was quite present. I think a lot of the people behind the early days of satellite radio came from the entertainment and broadcast industry. And I think we're looking for something that was more of a creative outlet than what they had kind of in the format radio world. So I think the spirit and energy of more freeform or college radio carries through with that. Now it feels, you know, fairly marginal across what you're hearing. I think the sort of blog radio channels that I talk a bit about, I think they've actually renamed those now to get away from blogs that maybe don't have the same cultural currency. They're more like a influencer playlist sort of approach now. Mm-hmm. But you still hear a fairly varied and interesting playlist on those programs, and I think that overlaps quite heavily with campus and college radio. But beyond that, there's much less of that spirit alive, I think, on satellite radio today.
2: Where do you think satellite radio is headed? I mean, it seems like it's changed. We've talked about it throughout this hour, how much it's changed. But where do you think it's headed right now?
1: Like a short history for something.
0: Mm-hmm.
1: It's kind of hard to compare it to anything, really, because it's different than the internet. It's mm-hmm. it's like radio, but it's smaller and kind of more niche. And it's like, yeah, 25 years of this technology and this company.
2: And it's subscriber based, and right. So you have to. It's a subset. It's not as, you know, democratic as mm-hmm. over the air radio that you don't have to pay for.
0: Absolutely, you know, I think some of the issues with trying to continually increase and grow subscribers are starting to show, especially kind of following the acquisition of Pandora. You know, some of the numbers the companies have been reporting, even since the book's been published, maybe showcase that it hasn't been all, you know, pleasant growth or the sort of growth that they would have been after. I've seen some hints also at the company going back to basics and thinking about trying to maintain its dominance as, like, and maybe it's not still dominant, but sort of maintain its presence in the vehicle as kind of being what you're listening to while you're driving with that broadcast service, and maybe turning away from trying to compete with Spotify and YouTube, which it seemed like they had been doing previously. And I think that the continued growth in sort of talk and podcasts is probably going to become even bigger. I think that it sort of seems like partnering up with, you know, people like Conan O'Brien, they sort of see that as potentially kind of the next Howard Stern for what they're doing. And yeah.
1: What about what now? No one's asking me, but what about live radio and like breaking news coverage and, you know, that would seem to be the one place where they would have a leg up on a podcast that has to get recorded and then download it, upload it. You know, like the podcast is a little bit of a slower turnaround than than what satellite radio is capable of. Do they have live broadcasts?
0: Yeah, they do. And, you know, that's a great point, too. I think even thinking about the sort of appeal for a lot of people with things like sort of live sports talk radio, that's really big. And live sport, you know, just hearing live sports, you know, they've signed huge deals with NASCAR, with MLB, with NFL, with NBA. Like,
1: I forgot about sports.
0: Yeah,
1: everybody.
0: That's...
1: I forgot people care about sports,
0: and that's live, and that's that's a huge part of it. So news for sure, but also that ability to kind of, you know, say you're on a 8-hour drive and you want to tune into to something live, it's not going to be interrupted. So I think that is going to be crucial and key. I don't know how they sort of keep growing subscribers if that's the goal. Like, I could see a future where, you know, they're doing something that some people want and they sort of deliver that effectively. But the sort of history of trying to continually increase and grow,
1: right,
0: that's something that all these companies face. And a lot of companies sort of fold and fail when that's the aim, right? Spotify, or thinking about all the other streaming services, that's a pressure that they're all facing in that sort of pursuit of profit and sort of shareholder value.
2: It's so different today where, and you talk about this in the book, Brian Fata, today people may have way more subscription services than when these two satellite radio services debuted. So,
1: yeah, but it's for when I get home.
2: Right. But it's more common. This like subscription model is more common. And right. Back in the late 90s, early 2000s, when music companies were starting out, and I worked at one of these companies too, there was a lot of debate about, are people going to want to pay for a subscription? You know, don't people want to own music like they used to? And so at the time, you didn't know what model was going to win out. Was it going to be renting music or buying downloads? And it mm-hmm. would appear that the rental model, you know, based on the fact that now we have all these, you know, streaming services for video content and audio content, that people, you know, seem to keep adding more and more to their roster.
0: Mm-hmm. Yeah, I think it's an interesting time because so many people have added so many, but also are starting to ask questions about, you know, what's sustainable? How many of these can I right. have at one time? And I hear more and more now people, you know, strategically canceling and resubscribing and cycling through, or of course people share logins. So I don't know how sustainable this is. And it moves into stuff that is beyond like film, television, and music too. You know, if you're somebody who works in design, you need to subscribe to services, or even like if you want right. Adobe, you have to subscribe to stuff. And I think,
1: don't get me started.
0: Yeah, exactly. It's and it's tied to how many apps and stuff we need. So I don't know how this is going to play out in even the near future. If we're going to see more bundling and partnering of these services and become part of your utility bill in different ways. I know that's starting to happen now with like Disney and Prime and services that are being advertised as something that could be packaged together with your internet provider, right? So maybe we move more to something that looks like that. Or we keep getting these companies sort of compete to become the one music service that you subscribe to.
2: Do you think satellite radio has changed terrestrial radio or the music industry? You know, it's so
1: yeah,
2: it's
1: or
2: niche.
1: Even streaming, right? Does satellite radio matter at all?
2: Yeah, does it have an impact? Yeah,
0: I think based on this fact that we're talking about, the you know, the weight of how many subscriptions we have now, it was central in turning us to that world of subscribing to things. And it was one of the first, it found a way to, you know, connect. I mean, it's borrowing from the world of cable television in many ways too, or HBO, but that idea that, you know, you would pay for something that is more expansive or unique or exclusive, it's been central to that. And the record industry still relies heavily on it. So I think it has, you know, shaped the way that, you know, a lot of old catalog music comes back, or the way we start to kind of think about the return of, you know, stuff from the 70s or 80s. Maybe it's thinking about the Beatles channel on Sirius XM, or the fact that there's a Beatles biopic or a series of them coming out. I think we're getting this kind of overlap between different industries, and satellite radio is one key player in that, in terms of how like music becomes present again, or how something is kind of broken or introduced to audiences.
2: It's like its own little ecosystem, it sounds like.
0: It is, but then when we think about the fact that it's tied to Live Nation and Ticketmaster,
2: right,
0: and Pandora,
2: yes,
0: right? It's a one of like three or four massive players in the overall,
1: yeah,
0: music ecosystem.
1: It's, you, when you mention that, like it becomes really hard to root for them.
0: Mm-hmm, yeah.
1: Cuz
0: no.
1: I don't think there is a brand touching culture that is as toxic as the Ticketmaster brand has become, you know, just look.
0: Yeah,
1: that's a funny thing. I didn't even think about it.
0: And even thinking about, you know, we talked about the fact that SiriusXM pays a high payout to,
1: yeah,
0: artists. I mean,
1: I had a lot of goodwill for satellite radio.
0: But I was going to say, though, a big part of that is the work that Sound Exchange did. And
1: right.
0: SiriusXM was against them and fighting them in policy making,
1: right,
0: around royalties, right?
1: Yeah, so Sound Exchange is negotiating the music rates on behalf of artists,
0: mm-hmm,
1: sort of fighting the good fight to make radio stations pay more. When I was first exposed to Sound Exchange's work, I was working at a radio station, and I didn't quite clock them as the good guys in the story, because, mm-hmm, I was like worried that our internet radio prices were going to go up. But yeah, Sound Exchange fight, you know, on behalf of artists, trying to increase their share of the pie.
0: Yeah, and these big companies don't want to be paying more. They have to pay more, and they fight to pay less. So,
1: yeah,
0: you know, the end result is that maybe the royalty statements from SiriusXM are big, but that's not something that they're like trying to increase. If anything, they're trying to, you know, negotiate direct deals with licenses and bypass the proper sort of policy making processes in order to keep those costs as low as possible.
1: Yeah, one can imagine that in some circles they're embarrassed that they are paying so much more than Spotify is for the same product. Even though, again, artists getting a living wage to survive for their work, as opposed to a start.

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This is WGXC Accra, New York. Our program this afternoon is Songs and Voices of Promise. America Becoming. Pop music, as we know it, for the most part, uses love as a theme. Folk music, more than not, takes on life, generally speaking. In the 60s, the music spilled over, and pop music as a result became a force to reckon with. In the Renaissance, the 13th century, 12th century, the troubadours changed the social order, and so sang songs of romance and love. In the 60s, so did the pop artists take on the themes of social movement, civil rights, war, etc. We now move on to the song of Go Down Moses.

0: Well, we want this library to be so much more than a memorial to my husband's memory. We want it to be a place which can keep alive all the things he stood for and all the things about America that he believed in. It's so very important that the qualities he brought to American public life be preserved. Many people in many countries have written to me saying that President Kennedy gave them new confidence in America and in their own ability to solve their own problems. The goals he worked for, peace and justice, are vital, and we want the library to carry them forward. But even more important was his deep desire to inspire people to take an active part in the life of their country. He never once doubted that this country would remain strong and free and worthy of world leadership if we could attract our best people to political life. He talked about this so often. I like to think he did have that effect, particularly on the young people of the country. It is this idea and desire we want to keep alive in the Kennedy Memorial Library. I guess we really hope that young men whose names none of us now know will come to the library. It will excite their imagination and ambition, and they will go out and give us the kind of leadership my husband felt this country needed and deserved. That would have pleased him. And his goals, which he never had the chance to complete, will go forward in the hearts and acts of those inspired by his example. That's why we're working to build the library. That will make it all worthwhile.
1: Our last performers for Ebony and Ivy was Paul McCartney and Stevie Wonder. A Great Day was sung by Sarah Vaughan. And of course, following that is Jackie Kennedy, Onassis.

0: physicism. How do you account for the fact that no more blacks than have come to your cause in this primary process and now at the convention?
1: Well, I think you have to recognize, first of all, gentlemen, you have to really recognize that I'm doing something this country that's never really been done before. It's a question of inculcation, reorientation, and education. Never before in this country, ever since the inception of the Republic, have you had a woman seriously running for the presidency. I'm not talking about someone nominating someone at the convention as a mere gesture of symbolism and tokenism. I'm talking about someone that has been going out in the highways and byways for the past 7.5 months and saying to the American people that if indeed this is a multifaceted society, that Mrs. Chisholm also can be considered a person that can run for the presidency of this country. I was breaking a tradition in which only white males have only been the gentlemen in this country that have guided the ship of state. So you don't expect people, black, white, men, or women, to suddenly overcome a tradition that has been steeped ever since the inception of this republic. So I understand that. I've broken the ice.
0: You say that you would vote for what would amount to an anti-McGovern position on this California controversy.
1: I do not put it in that light at all. You cannot, because
0: I'm just
1: trying
0: to make it comprehensible to people who don't understand.
1: Yes, I think something must be very clear, too. You see, what is happened here, too, and it's very unfortunate. Since a lot of people did not regard Mrs. Chisholm's candidacy as a serious candidacy, nobody ever came to Mrs. Chisholm to ask what her viewpoints were on many, many things, you know, within the Democratic Party, because she's always been, in a sense, a persona non grata with the professional politicians. But everyone who knows me knows that right from the beginning, whether it would be McGovern, Wallace, Jackson, Muskie, or anyone else, that this is wrong. The principle is wrong, and had they come to me and let, you know, and discuss with you, I would tell them this. This has always been my stand.
0: Well, you of course can word it as you like, but the net effect would be a vote against Senator McGovern. And what I'm trying to get at here is, it seems to me that one of the objectives of your campaign has been to try to bring into the political processes people who felt powerless and alienated. Mm-hmm. A good many of those people are supporting Senator McGovern. And it seems to me the only thing they're going to think is, all right, you changed the rules after the game was over. Now, how can you reconcile this dilemma?
1: I think you also have to recognize that a good many of the people who are supporting me, Senator McGovern, has been bothering me for the past 3 weeks, ever since the Rules Committee and the Credentials Committee have been in operation in Washington, D.C., because many of the stands that, you know, Senator McGovern had assumedly taken with respect to women's rights, Chicano rights, Indian rights, have not been borne out in terms of the votes in the committee with respect to many of the challenges, even the important daily challenge. He's not even come out forcefully and said anything about that particular challenge. You can't play the game both ways. And this is what I've been saying for the past 7 months since I've been going up and down the country, that I knew in no uncertain terms that Senator McGovern would be like all of the rest of them. It's politics as usual, maybe just under the name of reform. And the committee deliberations in Washington, D.C., the Resolutions Committee and the Credentials Committee and the Platform Committee indicated quite clearly that many women are dissatisfied with some of his stands, that many blacks from Mississippi and South Carolina couldn't understand some of them, but this is power. That's why I have always said that I'm the only different candidate from all of the rest of them that were running. I knew this would happen. I've been in this business for 20 years.

Chancellor, Mr. Vice Chancellor, Professor Robertson, Mr. Diamond, Mr. Daniel, and ladies and gentlemen, I come here this evening because of my deep interest and affection for a land settled by the Dutch in the mid-17th century, then taken over by the British and at last independent. A land in which the native inhabitants were at first subdued, but relations with whom remain a problem to this day. A land which defined itself on a hostile frontier. A land which has tamed rich natural resources through the energetic application of modern technology. A land which was once the importer of slaves, and now must struggle to wipe out the last traces of that form of bondage. I refer, of course, to the United States of America.

The previous voices are those of Brian Owen singing with his father, "A Change Is Gonna Come." Next, Sly and the Family Stone, "Stand." We hear Shirley Chisholm addressing her candidacy for president. Following is Dionne, Abraham, Martin, and John. We then hear Bobby Kennedy addressing the University of South Africa. Then Donovan, the Crystal Man.

The next song needs no introduction. The other day in rehearsal, Aretha began to sing it. When she got to the part that says, through many dangers. And I looked over at her and saw the tears rolling out of her eyes. Because never did we think, I think 20 years ago, that God would do great things for us. Can I get a witness here tonight?

0: long time since the president and his family have been subjected to such a heavy barrage of teasing and fun-poking and satire. I mean, there have been books on backstairs at the White House, and cartoon books with clever sayings, and photo albums with balloons and the rest, and now a smash hit record. Can you tell us whether you read and listen to these things and whether they produce annoyment or enjoyment?
1: Annoyment. No, they do. Yes, I have read them and listened to them. Actually, I listened to Mr. Meader's record, but I thought it sounded more like Teddy than it did me. But
2: Mr. President, the Democratic platform in which you ran for election promises to work for equal rights for women, including equal pay, to wipe out job opportunity discriminations. Now, you have made efforts on behalf of others. What have you done for the women according to the promises of the platform?
1: Well, I'm sure we haven't done enough, and I must say I am a strong believer in equal pay for equal work, and I think that we ought to do better than we're doing, and I'm glad that you reminded me of it.
3: I'm feeling in some quarters, sir, that big business is using the stock market slump as a means of forcing you to come to terms with business. One reputable columnist, after talking to businessmen, obviously, reported this week their attitude is, now we have you where they want you. Have you seen any reflection of this attitude?
1: I can't believe I'm where big business wants me.
4: Miss Craig.
2: Thank you, Mr. President, visitors who go out to visit Lincoln Park on East Capitol Street are dismayed to find it a slum. Congress has authorized, and the National Council of Negro Women will erect there a memorial stadium and a statue of the great woman educator, Mary Bethune. Now the transit company proposes to put an 8-lane freeway between the park and the Capitol, cutting it off. Could you inquire into that and see if the freeway could be put further out beyond the park?
4: Yes, I will inquire.
1: I guess this chimpanzee who was flying in space took off at 10:08. He reports that everything is perfect and working well.
5: Mr. President, you have said, and I think more than once, that heads of government should not go to the summit to negotiate agreements, but only to approve agreements negotiated at a lower level. Now it's being said and written that you're going to eat those words and go to a summit without any agreement at a lower level. Has your position changed, sir?
1: Well, I'm going to have a dinner for all the people who've written it, and we'll see who eats what.
6: You're just listening to Marvin Gaye, The Little Rascals, Aretha Franklin, and the voice of John F. Kennedy. What I am trying to do here, more particularly than not, is to show that there was a vision during the period of the 60s, where it is brotherhood and sisterhood were one and the same, and that people were trying to understand the dynamics of their nation. It was such a vision that the only way I can compare it is to say if George Washington, Jefferson, Benjamin Franklin, and Adams had been killed in the period of time in which John Kennedy, Malcolm X, Martin Luther King, and Bobby Kennedy were killed, we would still be living in a British colony. Instead, we find with that vision lost is that we're living in a gilded age. It is music that livens us and produces the results. We need the voices that remind us of this. So we now go on to the fifth dimension's song, Age of Aquarius.

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5: Hi, this is Flo Hale, and it's Arts Alive, Etc. Today we're going to talk about the Etc. And I have on the phone here Stephanie. And Stephanie, your last name, I want to make sure I got that correct for our records.
6: It's Forsyth.
5: That's Stephanie Forsyth. Now, Stephanie, we met through mutual friends. And I was fascinated. Here's this tiny little woman who owns horses and races them all over. And how did you become interested in horses?
6: Oh, my goodness. Well, it started when I was a little girl. And my mother and father actually bought me a pony when I was 6 years old. And I rode that pony. And then from there, I just got the fever, the bug, to work with the animals. And then my parents actually were divorced, and my father and stepmother then continued with the horse farm. And my mother and her second husband had a dairy farm. So I always admired animals, and I am involved with different animals and animal rescue, as well as having horses. And then I became interested in racing and breeding horses because that's what my mother and my father originally were doing. And then my father and stepmother did that as well. My father was a trainer.
5: Now, Stephanie, I just want to backtrack here a little bit, because when I told a friend of mine that I was going to be interviewing you, and one of the questions that she wanted me to make sure, and you kind of alluded to it here a little bit, was horse rescuing. Can you explain exactly what horse, when you're rescuing the horses, exactly what happens, what do you do, and how are the horses taken care of?
6: Well, again, there are multiple horse rescues around, and not only for thoroughbred horse breeding, but for other people that run different rescues. So there are many, many non-for-profit 501c3s that are approved horse rescues, as well as people that just take it upon themselves to rescue horses and or donkeys or other equines. And so what it entails, what mine rescue entails, and what many others of the racing industry is that we take horses that are retired from racing, and they are either rescued for pasture pets, people that want companion animals, and or for second or third career opportunities for the different equines. And that includes horses participating in the Retired Racehorse Project program, and also for horses that are backyard pleasure horses.
5: Well, that's really And there were so many people, when I tell them I'm going to go to the track, I'm going to go to the race, the races, they say, oh, my goodness, the horses are so mistreated, and they have to run in all that heat and all whatever. And they don't realize that the horses are really taken care of.
6: Oh my goodness. I would say, just as any other animal, you always have a few bad apples that maybe don't take care of their animals, and that could include dogs and cats as well as other critters. And with the equines, 99% of the horses at the racetrack are so exceptionally cared for, and there are so many protocols in place for the horses to be appropriately cared for. And it takes a village to take care of a racehorse at the racetrack. And there are so many factors and people that have their hands on the horses, from, the grooms that take care of the horses on a daily basis that really know the horses well, to the actual exercise riders and the jockeys that ride the horses. The trainers are the persons that oversee the whole process and the training of the horses and gives the direction of, how are the horses going to be worked out and, what will be the training program for the horses. Then you have the veterinarians, you have the farriers, then you have, the watchdog people as well that are on the track. And they have HISA, which is the Horse Racing Integrity and Safety Authority, which that was newly implemented in 2020. And that's another protocol for monitoring the horse racing industry and horse welfare. So there are many, many protocols in place, and the horses are well-loved. They're professional athletes. They're well cared for. They get appropriate feed. They get appropriate care. They get their turnout. The vet.

0: Yes, sometimes we do have tragic events where a horse might break a leg or break, part of a limb. And that can also happen on the farm. I've had that happen multiple times in my pastures where horses were playing around and frolicking and running, and they jumped up, and one of my horses was playing with another horse in the field and ended up breaking his shoulder when he came down from just playing normal horseplay. And, as I'm sitting here having this interview with you, I'm looking out my office window and I'm watching my horses in my multiple pastures, and they're out there playing, running in the wind right now. And, any one of them could take a bad step and maybe, crack a bone in their fetlock area. Or, I actually had a 2.5-month-old baby foal playing in the pasture with his mom, and he jumped up on mom's back with his front legs, and he put his leg over the fence, the bottom rail of the fence, and broke his cannon bone in half. We were able to save him.
1: Yeah, it's amazing. Now, how do you decide, or anyone that has horses, how do you decide that a horse will make a good racing horse? And then how do you go about training that animal?
0: Well, again, you breed for genetics. And so, as part of my breeding program and many other breeders, in the local area, we look and we do cross types of genetic making. And we look at, how can a stallion that stands at a stallion farm, and there are several here in the Hudson Valley area that have stallions that, breed multiple mares here in New York State and mares from out of state. And you match their genetic types, you do genetic profiling, and you try and complement, weaknesses with strengths, and you try and then, get the best mating possible. And it takes at least 2 years for a horse to grow up before you can start, working them so that they can start to run. Some people run horses as 2-year-olds. I don't, as an owner. I tend to run my horses as 3-year-olds, but they start their training as 2-year-olds. And I just believe that the bone structure needs to be more developed. And this is my own personal opinion. Different people have different opinions on that. And a horse, continues to grow and develop until they're 5 or 6 years of age. And so, it depends on individual preferences. It depends on trainer. It depends on the horse and the horse's ability to handle the training and how they're developing their bodies as they are being trained. So that there are multiple aspects that go into how and when does a horse actually become a racehorse and run their first race.
1: Wow. Stephanie, you are full of such wonderful information. Thank you. Now, when I go to the track and I see the horses getting ready to go to the what do they call it? The before the where they go into the I was going to call it the stockade. It's not the stockade. You know what I
0: Oh,
1: mean.
0: the starting gate.
1: The starting gate. Thank you. And there's always another horse alongside them. Is that horse there to con them, or is that like a stable-made horse or something like that?
0: Oh, you're talking about, okay. So when you go to when one goes to the races, you always have what is called the post parade. And so you'll see the horses come into the track area without equipment. They might have their blinkers on, and they might have, and they usually have their bridle and their bit on, and then they have a halter on that's being utilized to lead them into the paddock area. The paddock area is where the horses are identified by the track ID person, and now horses have microchips, so you'll see a person carrying this handheld little wand,

0: and they will wand the horse's neck to then check and identify the microchip number with the horse's papers to ensure that that horse is the correct horse for that race with the number and the program that the horse is listed in.
1: And that's very interesting. I'm sorry to interrupt you, but I never knew that. That's quite an interesting bit of information.
0: Well, and then you'll see sometimes in that paddock area, what you'll see is that pony that they call them outrider ponies, mm-hmm. or the pony. And those are trained people, and it's required that an outrider takes a horse, a racehorse, and leads them to the starting gate. So some instances after the horses leave that paddock area, after they get all saddled up and everything, and, you know, they have the appropriate weights in the saddle and stuff, because, you know, you have to have particular weights for the race. And if the jockey doesn't weigh that much, then there's extra weights put in the saddle so that the horse is carrying the appropriate weight that's listed in the program, the racing program. And so then sometimes you'll see, like, the horses go out onto the track, and then you'll see them handed off by their groom to an outrider. And then sometimes the outrider will ride side by side, or they'll take the reins and they'll, you know, guide the horse with the pony around the track, and then they warm the horse up. Other times, you know, the outrider just waits, lets the horse go out and do a quick little breeze warm up, and then they'll retrieve the horse to take the horse back to the starting gate. You will always see an outrider accompanying a racehorse to the starting gate. You will always see that.
1: Yeah. Mm-hmm. Mm-hmm.
0: And yep. Then they take the horse to the starting gate, and they hand the horse off to one of the starting gate personnel people that will then lead the horse into their particular gate number.
1: I think it's fascinating because people watch horse races, and I learned a lot from you from the time that we all met and we started really going to the races and trying to understand what was going on. It's really interesting that there are so many little details that those of us who just go to the track and say, oh, let's put $2 to win, ho, ho, ho. And so we have to realize that there are so many important little details that go into each horse and to each race.
0: Oh, yes, definitely. And if you wanted, I could just, you know, allude to some of them. And, you know, that just shows, you know, how much horse racing plays into a local economy. And when you look at different employment opportunities and careers that horses generate, it's just amazing. And so if you look at it from a track standpoint of view, you know, just the regular, the obvious are, like, you know, the care of the horses. So you have your grooms, you have your exercise riders, you have your jockeys, and many times your jockeys ride the horses in the morning as well for the trainers. You have your trainers, you have your clockers that, you know, clock people. You have your EMS people that are there on the track for safety to ensure that nothing happens to any of the riders or spectators or anything like that. And then you also have your veterinarians there. You also have your regulatory veterinarians there. And then you have the people that maintain the surfaces of the different tracks. You have, you know, your practice tracks. And then, you know, at Saratoga, as an example, you have beautiful turf tracks. Those turf fields within those tracks have to be maintained. And, you know, there's certain safety standards that they make sure that, you know, the appropriate amount of moisture in the ground is maintained, that the divots after horses run on the surface, that those divots are filled in so that when other horses run on the surface, you know, they won't, you know, step into a divot or a hole and cause an injury. And then, you know, if the weather's bad, then, you know, the surface has to be adjusted, and, you know, the amount of watering it takes, as well as the dirt track. So, you know, just that alone, you know, there are multiple, you know, career opportunities. And then you look at, you know, the actual racing and the food concession stands and all of the food, the tickets, the maintenance, the personnel that guide people to their seats and that print the programs. You have your handicappers, you have, you know, your simulcasters, you have your videographers, and then, you know, you have other people that broadcast, your newscasters. I could go on and on about the abundant amount of careers that are just related to the horse industry.
1: Well, yes, my goodness. You know, now, I'm having a senior moment here. What is the races called where they jump over?
0: Those are the steeplechase races.
1: Mm-hmm. Mm-hmm. Now, how are those horses trained to do that? I'm sure that there must be, golly, some injuries there.
0: Again, you know, they're trained to be able to go over what they call hurdles. And, you know, those races are much more in depth. It takes stamina as well. And it takes a very talented horse to be able to jump those hurdles and be able to navigate, you know, and concentrate and then maintain their stamina to be able to run what is equivalent to, you know, 2 to 3 miles. And so, you know, the horses have to jump over at Saratoga, there are 8 hurdles, but in other areas, and I have many friends right now that are participating in jump races down in Aiken. So, you know, they call them point to point races. And so some of those fields are out in the wide open. And they're maintained. Saratoga, you know, you just go around in circle on the main track. But in other point-to-point competitions, such as Aiken and down in Middleburg, Virginia and everything, you're actually out in open fields. And you compete over different courses that have different types of jumps that are similar to the height and distance of the jumps at Saratoga.
1: Wow. You never realize when you're going to the track and you're going up to place your bet, all of the months, the years that go into training all of these horses and the care that goes into them. I go and I make a bet, and that's not, I feel, well, that I did it and that's it. But you've really given me a big lesson. Thank you.
0: Well, I actually have 2 horses right now that I'm partners with another racing partner. And they happen to be at a farm down on the Maryland-Pennsylvania border, down off of Route 1 in Cressetina, Pennsylvania, which quite a few steeplechase families are down there. And back when I was in high school, I worked with several of the steeplechase jockeys, and one particular steeplechase jockey, his family has a huge farm down there, and that's where 2 of my horses are right now, down at this farm, and they have a training track that is very similar to the Oklahoma training track in Saratoga, and then they have another track, which they call the Woods Track. And that track is like a cross-country type of track where they cross-train horses so that the horses don't get bored. And then also to see, you know, the potential. Do you have a horse that maybe, you know, is not interested in jumping? Or maybe the horse is interested in jumping.
1: Yeah.
0: So, you know, so actually, they're working my 2 horses down there on the different tracks just to see. So I have a 4-year-old that is down there, and I have a 5-year-old down there that she had a hairline fracture in her fetlock. We gave her 18 months off to heal that hairline fracture, and she's been monitored by some of the top equine vets here in New York State, and that also includes up at Cornell University. And she is currently being monitored by equine vets as she's mm-hmm. in the training program down at New Bolton. And, now, you know,
1: before we run out of time, Stephanie, I want you to talk a little bit about the racing museum.
0: Yes.
1: So take it away.
0: Okay. Well, I just wanted to also finish, too, about, you know, the vets down at New Bolton and everything, too. Again, alluding to that even when horses are in training, they get the utmost best care. And it's not just when they are racing. So the Racing Museum in Saratoga is an awesome, awesome opportunity for anybody to be able to go and visit if they want to learn more about horse racing. And also, there's a harness racing display and stuff over at the harness track, too, for the harness. So I know I've been concentrating on thoroughbred horse racing, but we also have harness racing right in our backyard as well with the Saratoga harness track. And then you have the different harness track down towards New York City. So I just wanted to, you know, talk about that as well, because there's different museums. But the museum is right across from the main track in Saratoga. And the Racing Museum has a wonderful website. They have opportunities for people to participate in different programs that are affiliated with the Racing Museum. And you can go and visit, and you can get guided tours, or you can do a self-tour. And then there are also farm tours affiliated through the Racing Museum and also through the racetrack as well for those individuals that are interested. And they feature different displays and change their displays frequently for the public to view. So it's a great opportunity for anybody to go and to learn about the history of thoroughbred racing. And they also now have a new feature about steeplechase racing as well. So you'll be able to see what they call flat horse racing, which is where the jockeys ride on the horse's back. And then the steeplechase, which the jockeys jump over the hurdles. And then you could also visit, you know, the Harness Museum as well.
1: I think it's fantastic. Now, with harness racing, the thing that's always confused me is I went twice. I lived in Westchester, and I think went to the Yonkers Raceway, and mm-hmm. they had harness racing. And I was always amazed at watching the jockeys. It looks like they're pulling the horses back. They don't want them to run too fast or something. And I always used to think, are these races fixed? It looks like the jockeys are holding the horses back instead of letting them run.
0: No, no, they're just, that's how they steer the horses and everything. And that's how they keep their balance in the sulkies and stuff. And that's, you know, you have the trotters and you have the pacers. So if a horse messes up with their gait, which is trotting or pacing, then they'll get disqualified for the race. So that's part of being able to control the gait of the horses as well. And so you use those longer reins to guide and steer the horse so that your horse doesn't, you know, bring up the wheels of your sulky onto another sulky and cause an accident and have a pileup.
1: Well, I'll tell you, that's been a fantastic amount of information. I just really, really love it. And I'm sure my audience loves it too. And there are so many. Are there any questions that people ask you about racing that I may not have hit upon? Do people, you know, ask you? I bet. Well, tell me, is the race fixed? Are all of the races fixed? Are they really real?
0: Well, you know, people ask that. And again, you know what? There's so much, you know, I alluded to it just a little bit when I talked about the careers and everything about, you know, what it takes to, you know, get a horse to the starting gate and everything. You know, how can a horse race be fixed if anything can happen? And, you know, there's so many uncertainties from the time that you take a horse from the barn area to the time that the horse actually runs the race that are so unpredictable. So, you know, in this day and age, it's very difficult to, you just can't fix a horse race because of all the different mechanisms that go into everything. You know, there's been times, as I said, there are some bad apples sometimes in the racing industry fields. And, you know, some jockeys have gotten, you know, suspended and fined because they were found with electronic devices, like shocking devices that they were hanging on to and stuff. But the minority. Yeah, that's the minority. And, you know, with HISA, which I talked about quick about the Horse Racing Integrity and the Safety Authority, you know, that was started in 2020. You know, that, again, is ensuring the safety and the integrity of the racing industry and making sure that horses don't receive medications that, you know, cause them to have any ailments masked or anything, or that would cause them to run faster or cause them not to feel pain and then cause breakdown and things like that. So, you know, there are so many different protocols in place to maintain the integrity and the overall safety of the horses, as well as the jockeys that are riding the horses.
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0: 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I'm Aaliyah. I'm 10 years old, and I'm from Hudson.
1: And I'm Emily. I'm the director of the Hudson Area Library, and I'm also from Hudson. And we're here every week talking about books.
0: Books we love, books we hate, and bookish things.
1: And we're often joined by our friend Fatia, who's not here at the moment. We miss her. Hope to see her next week. But yeah, I'm excited to chat with you about some books. You read anything good lately?
0: Me?
1: Yeah.
0: Not really. Not much.
1: No? What are you going to talk about today? Some old favorites? Some future favorites?
0: Pretty sure it's gonna be some old favorites.
1: I have been reading a lot, but I've been reading adult books and picture books. I don't think I've read any young adult books or middle grade books in the past week since we last chatted. So I'm going to talk about potential future favorites.
0: I have one potential future favorite.
1: What's your potential future favorite?
0: It is Katie the Cat Sitter Villain Con.
1: Do you have the
0: I think,
1: description for it to share?
0: well,
1: Or do you know what it's about?
0: I'm guessing it's about the 217 cats that Katie Cat sits, hence the name Katie the Cat Sitter. And she cat sits not for a normal human, not just the normal human that you get paid to cat sit for. Because I'm pretty sure no normal human would have 217 cats.
1: Thank
0: Unless you're a normal human with something wrong with your brain. Because, like, I'm pretty sure any sensible human would not have 217 cats.
1: Did you ever read the picture book Millions of Cats?
0: No, but that
1: It's
0: sounds like a good book.
1: really good. It's about a gentleman who wants to make his wife happy, so goes out and is gonna pick out a cat for his wife. But he keeps finding all of these beautiful, cute, special cats, and he just ends up with like millions of cats. And that's too many cats. So then they have to figure out which one to keep. And I'm not gonna spoil it because it's a picture book. You can just read it. But it's so
0: Oh,
1: good. I love that
0: it'll
1: book.
0: take me 5 minutes to read that.
1: Yeah. But the pictures are very sweet. It's a very old book. But Katie the Cat Sitter is one of our favorite graphic novel series by Colleen A.F. Venable. And have you read all of the Katie the Cat Sitter books that are out so far, 1 to 4? So you're eagerly awaiting number 5.
0: Yes.
1: So I have found the description for you if you want to share it with our listeners.
0: Okay. That's a long description.
1: You've got this.
0: Sometimes the line between villain and hero can be hard to see. Middle school is a roller coaster, and lately Katie doesn't know which way is up or down, who's a hero and who's a villain. Even the people she cares about most keep surprising her. Are Katie's best friends leaving her behind? Katie just wants things to stay the same, but is she holding her friends and herself back? Maybe it's time for a change. After all, Madeline is running for mayor to try to change things in the city. Maybe Katie's changing too. And maybe some of the things she thought she knew about villains and about heroes were wrong. Is Katie ready to move forward, even if it means moving away from her friends? Get ready for more friendship and fun, more drama and disguises, and cats, definitely more cats, and Katie the Cat Sitter, Villain Con. That sounds awesome.
1: I can't
0: Speaking of cats,
1: wait, but I
0: my
1: have
0: cat
1: to.
0: just came.
1: Oh, nice cat on the radio. But the cat doesn't talk very much. The book's coming out in late June. We have to wait until late June for Katie the Cat Sitter Villain Con. But that's going to be here before we know it because that's just how time works.
0: It's May now already.
1: I know, it's wild.
0: Stay here. Sit here. Wrapping the cat.
1: So yeah, I have some upcoming books that are more soon to be out books that are coming out. Let's see. Actually, is one of them out this week? Some of them are out this week, some next. I can read the descriptions for these and you can report back which ones you think sound especially good. First up, I'll share the description for The Hidden Dominion of Geordie James, which I think is the only graphic novel on this list. And it's by Mike Dawson. I'm trying to remember if I've read anything by Mike Dawson before. Don't know if I have. His name's familiar, but don't know. Here is the description. In this uplifting middle grade novel, loner Geordie James joins four other struggling fifth graders in a science fair group project that answers the question, what is our place in this world? When Geordie becomes obsessed with the fate of a pig who escaped from a factory farm, the group project is put in jeopardy. As Geordie starts to push harder into difficult questions, he finds everything changing. His friendships, his ability to express himself, even how he plays his favorite online role-playing game, Dominion. The Hidden Dominion of Geordie James is about kids coming to terms with a world that feels outside of their control, ending with the message that we humans do not exist apart from nature, but rather as an integral part of it. The artwork looks super colorful in this book, which I liked. I was really drawn to the look of it, but I'm pretty sure I've never read anything by Mike Dawson before. So might be a nice first read for me from that author. And then there's a book called A Wish with Wings by Sarah Guillory. This one is not a graphic novel. Everyone says 12-year-old Evan is feral. She likes to spend her time outside, fishing and having mud fights in her small town of Little John Island, Louisiana. But when a sinkhole causes the town mine to collapse, trapping all 48 miners, everything in her life comes to a standstill because Evan's dad is one of the miners trapped inside. Evan seeks solace the only way she knows how, in the outdoors, and comes upon the most peculiar thing, an egg. It's a large egg and it's alone. While Evan waits for her dad to come home, she also finds herself caring for the strange abandoned egg. If this egg can hatch, maybe her dad has a chance of coming home too. But as she incubates the egg, Evan will need to make a big decision, for she has a secret. She might know what caused the cave-in. Sounds interesting. I don't think I've read anything by this author either, Sarah Guillory. I recognize the covers of some of her other books. I've never read them. It'd be another interesting one to check out. And then there's a couple that are coming out next week. And actually, I don't know if any of these are by authors I'm familiar with, so that's fun. So this one's called Bone Bag by E.M. Elliott and David Elliott. It's a cool title. The cover is really cool too. A little creepy looking. Trapped in a dark forest with his cold-hearted parents, Bone Bag leads a cruel and isolated existence. However, he feels deep in his bones that things weren't always this way. He has known happiness before. Why does it feel like it was in a past life? When Bonebag discovers a locket that burns him to the touch and a ghostly girl beckons him into the deep woods, he must grapple with the riddle of where he came from and how he came to be. Only then can he begin to rewrite his fate. A little middle grade fantasy. I feel like I used to read more fantasy than I do these days. These days, I feel like I read more contemporary fiction and historical fiction, although arguably things like Katie a Cat Sitter are fantasy, but they read like realistic fiction. So
0: Very
1: that's what I
0: true.
1: think. That's what I think of them
0: Because
1: as.
0: I don't think that a cat can make a silicone mold. Unless you
1: Yeah.
0: got some really smart cats.
1: Yeah, they are very smart cats, but I don't know if cats like that exist.
0: Probably not.
1: Cats are pretty cool and they can do some pretty interesting things, but I don't think they can do that interesting stuff.
0: True.
1: But again, that was Bone Bag by M.E. Elliott and David Elliott, I think were the names. I don't have it in front of
0: Okay.
1: me anymore. And then I have one more, and then we'll move back to
0: Question
1: you.
0: about that
1: One,
0: book.
1: oh yeah, go ahead.
0: Do you
1: It
0: have
1: might
0: that book in the library?
1: not yet because it's not out yet.
0: Oh. Well, once it comes out, will you have it in the library?
1: If you want to read it.
0: Yes, I do.
1: Cool. Could you like the name Bone Bag?
0: Yes.
1: It's a good name. This one has a good name too. Not quite as good, but my last future release that I'm curious about is Berserkers by M.A. Larson.
0: What?
1: Berserkers. It also has a cool cover. And I like that it says it's perfect for fans of the Goonies and Holes, which I think are both very fun. So sounds like it'll be a fun book. Okay, so here's the description. Listen, this book is kind of hard to describe. It takes place in a small town called Norse Ridge, Minnesota, which is a lot like any other small town in the Midwest, except it has more subterranean caves and people named Olaf. Also, they eat hot dish, not casserole. The main character is a kid named Danny Hall, who goes on a hunt with his friends to find their missing history teacher and maybe a little ancient Viking treasure, too. Oh, and I'm the narrator, and I'll do my best to keep quiet and just tell the story. But you should know that this book also includes an evil descendant of a Spanish conquistador and his school principal's sidekick, who may or may not be up to no good. Also, it has cave pigs, seasick Frenchmen, a sentient rock, a mythological blue moose, and a super epic car chase. It's a lot to describe in only a few paragraphs, enough to make you go berserk. See what I did there? Oof-da! Just open up the book and read it already. Except we can't because it doesn't come out until next week. But that sounds fun. A little adventure, some zaniness. So that's Berserkers by M.A. Larson. So those are a few upcoming or recent middle grade novels that I'm curious about. Do you think Bone Bag sounds the best?
0: Yeah.
1: Yeah.
0: Berserker is just confusing. That name. What's with the name?
1: Berserkers. I like it.
0: The name Berserkers makes you go berserkers.
1: Exactly. That's the goal.
0: Well, that goal has been achieved.
1: Any other books you wanted to highlight today?
0: So, it's a book series by James Patterson. It's called Treasure Hunters. So it's about this family called, well, they're the kids. Their last name is literally Kids.
1: The kids.
0: Yes. And their parents have gone missing, so they're going on a bunch of adventures to find their parents. And they have to follow a bunch of clues that their parents gave them so that they can find each other.
1: Did they go berserk?
0: I'm pretty sure yes.
1: Yes.
0: They've gone pretty berserk go trying to find them.
1: Yeah.
0: Well, so far, I haven't finished the book yet.
1: Are you reading the first one?
0: No, I started on the second book.
1: Interesting. Well,
0: I
1: if you
0: know.
1: ever decide to read the first one, you can be like, it's like a prequel.
0: Yeah. I'm probably going to decide to read the first one after I get to the seventh book.
1: Nice.
0: Which I also have.
1: There's that many of them?
0: I have the second, the
1: I haven't
0: third,
1: kept up.
0: fifth, and the seventh.
1: I didn't realize there were that many of them.
0: Yep. I wish there was an eighth.
1: Wait, it's Treasure Hunters, right? Yeah.
0: Yep.
1: Is that series complete? Oh yeah, it's all done.
0: Finished. And
1: Finished.
0: also, there's
1: Good for
0: another book I have.
1: What's that?
0: It's called The Witchlings.
1: Who's that by?
0: This time I
1: I
0: started
1: forget.
0: with the first book.
1: Can you
0: And
1: remind me who that's by?
0: let me grab the book. Clarabelle A. Ortega.
1: Oh yeah. I could picture the cover. It's got cool covers. Those that series.
0: Awesome cover.
1: Nice. What's that one about?
0: Okay. I haven't, well, I read the first page.
1: Okay.
0: So I'm just going to read the back.
1: Sounds good.
0: Every year in the magical town of Ravenskill, young witchlings participate in the Black Moon ceremony, are placed into covens, and come into their powers as full-fledged witches. Seven Salazar can't wait to be placed in House Hyacinth. She's worked so hard to get the best possible placement and to avoid being a spare, a leftover witch with lesser powers, looked down on by everyone. But on the night of the ceremony, Seven isn't placed into House Hyacinth or in one of the five covens at all. She's a spare. Even worse, when Seven and the other two spares perform the magic circle to seal their coven, it doesn't work. They're stuck as witchlings and will lose their magical abilities for good. Seven invokes her only option, the impossible task. The three spares must defeat the dreaded Night Beast. If they work together and succeed, they'll gain their full powers. If they fail, well, the last coven to make the attempt ended up being turned into toads forever.
1: I don't want to be a toad.
0: I wouldn't want to be a toad either. Being a human is fun. I don't think toads can dance or sing.
1: Oh, they might be able to.
0: In a very weird way, though.
1: Think they'd look cool. Sorry, radio listeners, we were dancing. You can't see that because this is
0: Yeah.
1: radio.
0: We were doing a toad
1: Wait,
0: dance.
1: toad dancing. Toad singing, I guess, would be kind of like croaking.
0: Yeah.
1: I don't know. What noise do toads make?
0: I guess they croak.
1: And do different kinds of toads make different kinds of
0: Yes, I'm
1: sounds?
0: pretty, yes.
1: I don't know much about toads.
0: Because I know the boreal toad makes like a bird sound, like a chirp chirp, which is kind of creepy because you think you're hearing a bird when you're actually hearing a toad. Yeah.
1: Ew. Not that
0: Pick
1: gross.
0: one, a toad or a bird.
1: What kind of animal are you? Toadfly.
0: Unless there's a bird stuck inside of the toad,
1: What if there are flying toads?
0: that would
1: They would look really
0: I
1: funny with their webbed feet and stuff.
0: instead of having arms, they have wings like birds.
1: Yeah, I'd feel so bad for all the
0: And
1: bugs
0: then
1: that
0: they'd
1: can't
0: have to
1: escape
0: be,
1: them.
0: yeah. They'd have to be called bodes. Unless you want a turd.
1: Oh
0: That's
1: no.
0: the only other option.
1: Yeah, I guess I'd rather be
0: A
1: a bode.
0: bode. Yep.
1: That's hilarious. Okay. Anyway. On that note, I think we're actually out of time for today.
0: Oh, hoo, hoo.
1: But hope everyone out there listening has a great week filled with lots of quality reading time. We'll be back in a couple weeks to talk about more books. Until then.
0: Happy reading!
2: The toad and the kangaroo. Said the toad to the kangaroo, "I can hop, and so can you. So if we marry, we'll have a child who can jump a mountain or hop a mile, and we can call it a toadaroo." Said the hopeful toad to the kangaroo. Said the kangaroo, "My dear, what a perfectly lovely idea. I would most gladly marry you, but as for having a toadaroo, I'd rather we call it a kangaroad," said the kangaroo to the frowning toad. So they argued, but couldn't agree on Rangatoo or Kangaree. And finally, the toad said, "I don't give a dang if it's root a code or toad a kang. I really don't feel like marrying you." "Fine with me," said the kangaroo. And the toad had no more to say. The kangaroo just hopped away, and they never married or had a child that could jump a mountain or hop a mile. What a loss and what a shame, just 'cause they couldn't agree on a name.

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4: Hello and welcome to the Better Weather for Wednesday, May 20th. Local early morning temperatures range from 58 degrees in Steventown to 75 in Red Hook. Regional average soil temperature is 63 degrees. Pollen levels today will be very high. Air quality is expected to be good. We get a high of 82 happening a bit early at noontime. Then, after that, chances for rain and gusty winds will be around for the rest of the day. Overnight will be dry as temperatures fall to 54 degrees. Tomorrow, dry, high of 70 at 4 p.m. Overnight temps dip to 46 degrees, then Friday gets mostly sunny skies and a high of 70 at 3 p.m. Saturday, rain all day long, high of 58. Today's tide schedule is low tide at 12:22 a.m., high tide at 6:16 a.m., low tide again at 1:16 p.m., then high tide once again at 7:10 p.m. Today's river temperature will be 60 degrees and the tide strength will be high. Sunset today will be at 7:58 p.m. Sunrise tomorrow will be at 5:26 a.m. Looking way up, we see X-class flare chances are at 5%. Plasma winds will be average at 488 kilometers per second with a thin density of less than 1 proton per cubic centimeter. Radio propagation conditions are currently good with a level 2 noise floor. There are low chances of aurora this evening. The current sunspot number is 72. And this has been The Better Weather, brought to you by the Catskill Makers Syndicate.
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6: 7 weeks after the April 1st deadline. They are not expected, however, to finish voting on the 9 budget bills until next week, but they still plan to adjourn for the year the following week on June 4th, leaving many issues unresolved. And that's it for headlines.
7: More than 100 New Yorkers were at the Capitol on Wednesday, April 13th, calling for a 3-year moratorium on new data center development. This is part 2 of Mark's report on the rally.
6: More than 100 New Yorkers were at the Capitol on Wednesday, April 13th, calling for a 3-year moratorium on new data center development, while the Department of Environmental Conservation and the Public Service Commission complete comprehensive reports evaluating the industry's current and projected efforts on electricity rates, energy use, water resources, air quality, greenhouse gas emissions, and electronic waste, and issue new regulations to mitigate those negative impacts. Communities oppose data centers due to high energy and water consumption, environmental impacts, limited local economic benefits, and quality of life concerns. Data centers consume enormous amount of electricity and waste, often comparable to the needs of entire towns. Hyperscale facilities can use energy equivalent to hundreds of thousands of homes, straining local power grids, and delaying the transition to renewable energy sources, while water-intensive cooling systems can deplete local supplies. The rapid expansion of data centers across the country, driven by the generative artificial intelligence and crypto boom, presents one of the biggest environmental and social threats of our generation. Data centers are driving a push to revitalize dangerous and expensive nuclear power. While AI and data centers are providing unimaginable wealth to big tech billionaires, they're pushing all the risks, downsides, and damages onto average Americans. In part two of our coverage, we hear from Reverend Dr. Majadi Baroudi of Push Buffalo and Assembly Member Dana Levenberg.
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9: Greetings, greetings, greetings. I'm Reverend Dr. Majadi Baroudi. I am the climate justice organizer at the incomparable Push Buffalo. I am here with my beloved members of Push Silver, which is an organized dynamic of Push Buffalo, representing the elders, making sure that they have a voice on what happens to them, what happens in their community, and what happens on this planet. I'm speaking to you today about a growing threat. I am calling it a clear and present danger to our air, our water, our health, and our energy bills. The unchecked expansion of the madness of massive data centers across this state and across this country, if we don't stop them, we're done for. Yes, I'm going to speak to that apocalyptic dynamic. That is what is happening. The destruction of the planet is the destruction of all life on it. We are all interconnected. It doesn't matter what part of the state you are in. You are connected to me and my family. Right now, working families in Buffalo and across this beautiful state are already struggling with energy poverty. Many of our households already spend far more than what is fair on their utility bills. Yet, this proposed data center complex, like Project Double Reed at Stamp in Genesee County, are asking for hundreds of megawatts of electricity. That is enough to power hundreds of thousands of homes. We have to understand the extent of what is happening here and the deadliness that matches the extent of what is happening here. These projects are being sold with promises. I will call them what they are, damned lies. Promises of public subsidies that could reach hundreds of millions of dollars and promises of what it could do for us as a people. That money could go to weatherization like what we do at Push Buffalo, insulation, transit, affordable housing, and programs that actually ease the energy burden.

0: more strain on our hospitals. And I'm thinking about the east side of our city, Buffalo. They already deal with racial capitalism, and they're dealing with other stuff on top of that. So this is a continual construct of racism and capitalism and greed, utter, absolute madness and greed. So to serve this park, the 9.5-mile industrial wastewater pipeline cuts through the wildlife refuge. I have to speak to my beloved at the Tonawanda Seneca Nation. Amen. They have sued, and they're arguing the pipeline violates federal law and threatens their water and habitat. And as we all know, if you have taken a good understanding of history, every single treaty, yes, with the indigenous people here in what my fiance calls Turtle Island, everyone has been broken. Yes. And here we go again. This is an extension of that dynamic of colonialism and imperialism. And it has to be stopped. If this project goes through, treated wastewater carrying biocides, corrosion of chemicals, heavy metals, possible PFAS, forever chemicals, as they're called, could flow into Oak Orchard Creek and the Great Lakes. At the same time, New York's push to expand nuclear power, which is another type of madness for me, to feed these data centers raises another concern of nuclear waste. If we build more plants to keep these server farms running, we are endangering our future. We need to build something more beautiful. We need to do something that is different. As I began to understand this state when I got here 3.5 years ago, I found out that it was grassroots people that put this thing together, the CLCPA. It was the people who put this together. They put it together.
1: We put it together.
0: And you know what would happen to me in my melanated body if I were not to follow the law? I would not make it to the jail, so don't say, oh, he's going to go to jail. I'm not going to make it to the jail. This is a travesty. You had or have the most beautiful law to save this planet, and you have mad men and mad women trying to dismantle a law that is based on what is right, what is righteousness, what is divine, what is sacred. This is the only time that we have to stop this. And we got to put it all in, baby. Everything you got, every bit of heart, every bit of soul, every bit of mind, every bit of love. That is the one thing these bad guys don't have that we have. It's love.
2: Folks, we're going to invite some of our other legislative champions to join us.
3: And the Assembly Member Dana Levenberg.
4: You're here because you can't eat these things. You can't drink these things. You cannot breathe these things. They may be very important to us, but they're not enough, and they're not what sustain us here on this earth. I represent the lower Hudson Valley along the banks of the beautiful Hudson River, Westchester and Putnam. And for years, we have been destroying the Hudson River with industry, and it took the people, it took Pete Seeger, it took the Clearwater to get the Hudson River cleaned up. And right now it's taking the people to protect our water, to protect our air. And we need to do that. When years ago I worked for Assemblywoman Sandy Galev, who preceded me in this role, and we took a field trip out to Pennsylvania before the fracking ban was put into place in New York State to take a look at fracking. They were so excited about it. They said, oh, it's bringing us jobs. It's bringing us, it's supporting our economy. And you know what we saw? We saw devastation. We saw hundreds of water trucks coming in and going out, destroying the roads, destroying their air. Emissions. We saw water, people who couldn't live on their property anymore because their water quality was destroyed. And this is what is happening now. Thank goodness we put those fracking regulations in place, but guess what? We're getting our gas from fracked gas in Pennsylvania. And this just puts more demand for that until we actually grow our sustainable future, which we can't do when we roll back the CLCPA, and we can't do if we don't put regulations in place for these data centers. We need a 3-year moratorium. We heard why from our sponsors. We know why. We need

0: Need it now. I support this legislation and I hope all of my colleagues join me.
1: Okay, what do we want? Moratorium.
2: This has been Mark Dunley for the Hudson Mohawk Magazine. One quick correction. The rally took place on Wednesday, May 13th, not April 13th. One of the things in this budget is they basically have torn apart the CLCPA, which allegedly has made a lot of legislators quite angry that they've done this retreat. And so there is some speculation that they need to do a few things to offset this embarrassment of rolling back the state climate law. And so it is possible that one of the things they will do is impose a moratorium on these data centers, which use such a huge amount of electricity and water.
3: In this week's peace segment, Mark talks to poet and peace activist Dan Wilcox about the participation of Veterans for Peace in Albany's Memorial Day Parade.
2: So each year on Memorial Day, Veterans for Peace has a peace contingent in the Memorial Day Parade that takes place in Albany. And as always, we're joined by Dan Wilcox, a Veterans for Peace member and also a local poet. So, you know, Dan, we're having this Memorial Day as our country is in at least one war with Iran. What will the contingent be doing this year?
4: Well, it's what we do every year, in fact, twice a year, because we also participate in the Veterans Day Parade in November each year, as well as the Memorial Day Parade. Excuse me if I sort of stumble on my words sometimes. I don't like to say we're marching in the parade because I feel like Phil Oakes said it for us. We're not a marching anymore. So sometimes I say walk. Sometimes I'll say participate in the parade. But we've been doing this for many years now. And officially, I have the official parade orders in my hand from the parade committee. And our role is to represent the diverse peace movement in this country, and that we have this, particularly here in Albany, by marching, by walking, participating in these parades. The response from the people on the parade route is always, always very, very positive. Once in a great while, we'll have someone who'll turn his back on us or whatever, but that is minimal. Most people are very glad to see us. And just to be honest about this, the parade committee is glad to have us too, because a lot of the members of the traditional veterans organizations that are behind this, there are many, many there who, either because of their military experience or because of things that are happening politically, don't like war. And I think most people don't like war. So each year we're proud to be part of it. This year the parade is on Memorial Day, May 25th, Monday. And the parade starts at 9:30 with the beginning of the parade at Lexington Avenue. And it proceeds down Central Avenue and continues on Washington Avenue to Hawk Street. And then our group are going to be gathering on Central Avenue at Robin Street. And I'll be there about 9 o'clock. We are, I think, the next to the last contingent. Yeah, we're in the 8th division of 9 divisions. So we're towards the end. So, you know, if you're there before 9:30, you can join us. So we're inviting any like-minded people or organizations who are working for peace and justice in the world to join us with signs, banners, celebrating peace, calling for the end of war, any group that is involved in peace and social justice action can join us and then walk with us in the parade.
2: Now, the prison war in Iran is already unpopular among the American public. You know, have any, you know, veterans groups other than Veterans for Peace spoken out a bit about this particular war?
4: Yes. As a matter of fact, if you go to the Veterans for Peace website, veteransforpeace.org, there is a vast amount of information about the positions of the national organization on the Iran war, on all the other conflicts, on the threats to other sovereign countries like Cuba. Things have always been bad, I like to say to people, but this is a particularly distressing when you find the president and his administration actively taunting, perhaps, or threatening to invade these sovereign countries, and to the point of declaring he wants to make this whole string of countries from Greenland to Venezuela to Canada the 51st state. And this is language and an attitude that is distressing as past administrations have been, I've never heard before. And so it's important that people show up. And, you know, indeed, people have shown up, these indivisible demonstrations that they have, the No Kings demonstrations, thousands of people on the streets in Albany, people that, you know, I go to peace vigils every week. I don't see a lot of those people there because they're busy working and they're busy taking care of their grandchildren or their kids or whatever. But they're out and filling the streets of Albany on these No Kings events. So I joke with people and say one of the good things that Trump has done is he's gotten people out onto the streets.
2: Now, you know, Veterans for Peace, like a lot of, you know, peace groups, tend to have a lot of members on the older side of the equation. Has Veterans for Peace been able to attract, younger members who may have, you know, participated in the war in Afghanistan or Iraq?
4: Yes. As a matter of fact, there is a brand new Veterans for Peace chapter formed over in Western Massachusetts, and I've been point right now. I can't remember exactly the name of the town, but one of the people involved in it is an Iraq war veteran, and his name is Eric Wasileski, and he is actually going to be reading poetry this coming Thursday night at the Social Justice Center in Albany at 7:30. I know there are others out there. Our chapter has shrunk by deaths of the elders, the World War II, the Korean War veterans, and there are a few younger ones who have joined us. But in a digital age, we don't really hold personal meetings. A lot of the organizing can be done via email, and this is how I get the word out about all these events. And there's many.
2: We have about two minutes. I understand you may have a poem you want to share with us.
4: Speaking of the elders, that's right. I'm going to read this poem. It brings to mind all the elders. The title of the poem is A.J. Musty, and he was a peace activist in the 50s and the 60s. It was in Union Square, New York City, mid-1960s. Still another anti-war rally, a concrete park filled with college students in denim jackets, jeans, work boots, ponytails, sandals, afros. We were young and angry and knew the war was wrong. On stage, folk singers, speakers, experts, they said the war was wrong, the line through Vietnam a fake. Soldiers were burning villages, rice paddies, children. We knew it was bad. We were angry, chanting. The man on stage wore a three-piece suit. White shirt, a tie, clean shaven, old. He said, war is not an accident. It is the outcome of a way of life. If we want to attack war, we must attack that way of life. He said, the problem is the victor thinks he has just proven war and violence win. He asked, how do we teach the victor a lesson? That man looked like my uncle. Like someone going off to work on Wall Street, to a wedding, like someone from Washington we hated. That man said, there is no way to peace. Peace is the way. I looked up at that man on stage. I said to myself, when I grow

0: for MAGA lawyers who keep coming up with these schemes.
1: Right.
0: You mentioned before how no one really knows about the intricacies. You're right, but these lawyers did. They knew about certification.
1: Of course
0: they
1: knew
0: about how to stop the election in 2020, and they're still at it. They are still at it.
1: Yes.
0: But some of the other recent scandals, I'm horrified by the Trump insider trading that's been exposed by investigative reporting. Something like 1,700 stock trades since he became president the second time, all have benefited his family, all have profited from knowing what he, as the president, would approve as government policy.
1: Right, right.
0: Cyber currency and the two examples.
1: Yeah, he wants to be Elon Musk kind of wealth building. I mean, really, I mean, maybe Elon, who knows, is advising him how to build that wealth. He obviously, he likes his entourage of billionaires.
0: Yes.
1: That's who he wants to be.
0: Right.
1: He wants to be part of the billionaire class.
0: And we taxpayers are apparently going to help him get there if this keeps going on.
1: And don't forget, Rosemary, he's not taking a salary as president.
0: Oh, yeah, that's right. Yeah, unlike other presidents, he's not profiting. He doesn't need the money.
1: Yes.
0: Well, we could talk about the stupid ballroom. And actually don't think it's bad to have a ballroom, but it could have been in the East Wing. It didn't have to be the replacement for.
1: Exactly.
0: And what happened to the idea that he and his private donors, his friends, were going to pay for it? He's now asking for, or his Republican cronies are asking for, $1 billion in taxpayer money for this architectural monstrosity. That's kind of fraudulent.
1: Yes.
0: Bait and switch.
1: Well, I mean, you know, you've done the tour of the White House just like I have, and millions of others, and first of all, it paves over the Jackie Kennedy's Rose Garden, but that was the first horrible thing.
0: Yes,
1: and then the basin, you know, he wants to paint it like a pool.
0: Yep,
1: a blue bottom like a pool, you know, and he hires the painters who've done pools at his resorts, his golf course. It's just, and then look at how he's decorated the Oval Office.
0: Oh God, it looks like a bordello.
1: I mean, it's like trailer court trash to have money. It's just,
0: but we don't have to worry because your J.D. Vance is on a campaign against fraud.
1: Oh, yeah, right. Sure he is.
0: But apparently it's only fraud in blue states if you look at what he's done so far.
1: Right, right, right. And J.D. Vance wants everybody to have children.
0: Yes. Many children.
1: Many children. Many children.
0: He's contributing to that.
1: You know, I mean, you know, for historians from Nazi Germany, that was what their goal was.
0: It's been long disturbing to me how similar the Trump and his administration is to Hitler in the early days of his administration, his regime.
1: Exactly. Exactly.
0: Okay, but I got to tell you, my favorite scandal.
1: What's that?
0: Cash Patel. The latest being that he went snorkeling at Pearl Harbor.
1: Oh, my God.
0: The dead bodies. Oh, my
1: God. Sacred ground. Sacred water.
0: The combination of cronyism and bad taste is, have we ever seen this? I guess Clinton's brother, his drunken brother, came close to this.
1: But he wasn't on the payroll.
0: Right.
1: His drunken brother, yes. But he was never on the payroll.
0: No, he was not.
1: You know, no, I don't think we've ever seen anything like this. I mean, I know you listen to CNN, MSNBC, or MS Now, or any of these cable shows, and FBI agent after FBI agent is just horrified by what's going on. I mean, 2,800 agents left, I think it was, in the last year and a half.
0: Yes.
1: That's a lot of brain power.
0: Well, and the Department of Justice overall, not just the Cash Patel's FBI, are bleeding people of conscience and hard work and integrity who can't bear to be there anymore.
1: Right.
0: It's been decimated. And it makes you worry that even if Democrats were to get back in, that takes years to build back. These people go into other jobs and other positions.
1: It does.
0: Doesn't instantly flash back, switch back to how it was.
1: No, it does not. And those people will, you know, certainly the most talented of them will have found jobs elsewhere.
0: Absolutely.
1: And won't be willing to come back.
0: It used to be that the best lawyers were at the Department of

0: justice, because
1: exactly.
0: that's the hottest job, the most
1: exactly. I mean, I from years of reporting, and so do I. The Justice Department was very impressive when they would come in on a case.
0: Right.
1: They would come in with all guns a-blazing, and they'd be ready. And they were just about the toughest lawyers in town. Even if you put up great lawyers on the defense, these people were prepared and they were ready and they were good at their jobs.
0: One columnist recently, forgive me, I don't remember who, just went through and went through the briefs that the Justice Department has been filing in a number of cases and pointed out outrageous errors. We're talking grammar errors, spelling errors, factual errors, you know, the sort of stuff that law clerks used to fix.
1: Right.
0: We don't have that now. It's an embarrassment.
2: The amount of open corruption and graft by Trump and his cronies is just stunning. He seems to want to rival the world's leading kleptomaniac, Vladimir Putin, and how outrageous they can in terms of the ripoff of the American taxpayers. But that was Rosemary Romero on The Brink and Fighting Back, talking to veteran Ohio political writer Mary Ann Sharkey. But now we turn to something a little bit more positive, and we're joined by Bridget Rockwell and Michael Rosenthal, who with Zero Waste Capital District, and they're part of the effort to bring a reuse a program center here at the Capital District. So welcome, Bridget and Michael. Maybe just give us a quick introduction. What is Zero Waste Capital District all about?
3: Yeah, well, thank you, Mark. I'm just going to read the sort of mission that Michael had put together. Thank you, Michael. Zero Waste Capital District is a 501c3 nonprofit organization in New York State's Capital Region, Albany, Rensselaer, Schenectady counties, and beyond, and is focused on education and outreach about the importance of reducing waste. Zero Waste meets the fourth Monday of the month, except in December, at 6:30 via Zoom. And you can reach us at info@zerowastecd.org for the link. All are welcome.
4: What is a reuse center, and what has the reuse center been up, the reuse team been up to?
5: Yeah, so we've been meeting regularly. We have meetings with local elected officials. We have meetings with building developers. We've essentially been looking for grant funding. We've been looking for suitable spaces to house this venture. It's a really talented team of folks that come together, at least twice a month. Essentially what we're trying to start here is something that's like a thrift store, only instead of having more of the like religious kind of charitable aims of say a lot of thrift stores, it's more of an environmental kind of recycling, reusing, waste reduction community center with a repair cafe perhaps, or building materials, electronics. Some I've seen, they actually have concerts in their store and community gatherings and classes. So it's a great all-around thing for the neighborhood.
2: Now, I understand there is a reuse center out there in Ithaca. How is that function, and what are some of the success stories with that?
5: Well, Finger Lakes Reuse over in Ithaca was really kind of the spark that lit the fire of reuse, and now we're seeing these pop up all over the state. In my hometown of Cortland, there's one. It just really showed that something like this could bring a lot of inspiration to people, bring together a lot of volunteers. They have an excellent space, and in fact, they just expanded, as far as I know. And Diane Cohen, who kind of was the leader of that whole scene over there in Ithaca, has been helping us with advice and leading us forward to hopefully get ours established here in the Capital Region.
3: Yeah, absolutely. I met Diane Cohen at a meeting last fall for the first time. I happened to work in sales of remanufactured office furniture and attended a zero waste meeting. And she spoke, and she was just so inspirational. And then she came to a tour of our remanufacturing plant in Albany. And we just really developed a great friendship, and I think she's a great mentor for our what we're trying to do here in the Capital Region. So,
4: for the listeners, what is the sort of work process of one of these reuse centers like? Can anyone bring in things for the reuse center? What happens to the things that go into the center? How do they get distributed?
5: Yeah, you know, the goal is to kind of be the conduit between the landfill and, you know, more of like your antique store or consignment shop, right? Obviously, they don't want a bunch of, you know, completely non-usable stuff just dumped at their door. Essentially, anything that could be reused and have a purpose or another life, generally, people are welcome to donate at all hours of business. Generally, these things are set up with a loading dock and a good sorting process in the back. Although, you know, a lot of these are kind of being bootstrapped right now, and sometimes you don't have a big enough warehouse to store all your extra stuff that you're sorting through. Sometimes you don't have a loading dock. You just make of it what you can. I know that the Cortland one was initially very successful by partnering with the local college, SUNY Cortland, for their dorm clean-out day. So all the valuable things that those students were leaving behind in their dorm rooms initially would just end up in these huge dumpsters. And so this was a way to give those, you know, desks and office supplies and mirrors and chairs a new life. And so they were able to stock up very quick using that strategy.
2: So what needs to happen? You know, what type of funding do you need in order to make this a reality in the Capital District?
3: So I can tell you that I also co-owned a business with my ex-husband, a salvage business, architectural salvage business in Hudson for 10 years. And we had a huge warehouse. It was a former theater offsite. And then we had two storefronts on Warren Street. And it just was never enough room for all the things that were coming in with buildings that were being dismantled at the time. And I think that that's often the case. You know, you want to be able to take as much as you can, but you just can't. You know, you really have to take the things that you feel that you can resell or reuse or donate that are manageable. But saying that, we would ideally, like Michael said, need a space that would have a loading dock, storage facility, and a storefront, parking, good parking. And we've been kind of struggling with, well, should we rent a space initially, or should we just wait and buy a building, or hope that we find a donor who will help us buy a building? And so, you know, we're looking for something in the Capital Region. I'm working with the City of Troy. Michael is probably working more over in his area. I don't even know, but I think we're just scouting for places that might be available. So.
5: Yeah, and you know, there's so much grant opportunities out there that, you know, unfortunately, as a group of all volunteers, we don't exactly have a lot of time in our days to just be writing all these complex grants. But we're gonna really kind of double down on that to see if we can get the initial seed for this planet.
4: What are challenges that you're facing in trying to get these reuse centers open?
5: I think just from what I've learned joining the group this past year is that a lot of people are very excited about the concept. They're very excited, but they just, you know, with everything going on these days with nonprofits, with everything going on with the city budgets, with the federal government. I think everybody's kind of tightening the purse strings a little bit. And so what initially maybe started out as a lot of exuberance about the idea has kind of turned into, well, you know, maybe someday at some point. So that's what we've kind of run into most recently.
3: I think, too, that people have, you know, their perception of what it would be can be somewhat diluted by the other organizations like, you know, Salvation Army, Goodwill, those other sort of religious organizations that Michael had mentioned, and that it is different.
2: So we just have a minute left. If people, you know, want to get involved, help out with this, how best can they connect?
5: So we're really excited that at Bridget's company here, Davey's Office, the Albany Green Drinks is throwing a benefit for this to raise money to kind of keep this going. And so that's on Tuesday, June 23rd, 5:30 p.m. to 7:30 p.m. And Davies has been so kind to give us space for hanging out for all of the environmentalists that show up to Green Drinks. Would you like to add to that?
3: Yeah, and I think we're open to more people coming. You know, we have a suggested donation, I guess, of, you know, that might be appropriate.
5: Whatever you can bring.
3: Yeah, exactly.
2: Okay. We want to thank Michael and Bridget for joining us to talk about the effort to create a reuse center here in the Capital District. And I'm sure we'll be following up with it as the campaign goes on.
3: Thank you.
4: The pine bush is an important ecosystem for the survival of the endangered Karner blue butterfly and the blue lupin. Prescribed fires is one of the ways that this ecosystem thrives, Sina Basila Hickey reports.
6: The pine bush is a rich ecosystem located in the Capital District, and the Albany Pine Bush Preserve does a lot of education and programming around this ecosystem, bringing many folks into the pine bush, such as middle schoolers, which is an experience that I had myself, into the pine bush to learn about what it provides uniquely. Joining me now is Neil Gifford, Conservation Director at the Albany Pine Bush Preserve Commission. Welcome to Hudson Mohawk Magazine.
7: Thank you for the invitation. Thank you for having me.
6: Thank you for being here. For someone who has not wandered into the sand dunes, pine forest of the pine bush, what do you want folks to know about it?
7: It is incredibly amazing and dynamic place. So there are fewer than 20 inland pitch pine scrub oak barrens in the world. The pine bush is considered the single best example of this ecosystem. And in particular, it supports a disproportionately huge assemblage of globally and state rare biodiversity. There are 114 rare wildlife species living in the preserve alone, plus about a dozen rare plants. And what's really cool about the pine bush and other pine barrens, it's fire adapted. So we manage it with prescribed fire for a couple of reasons. One is reducing the risk of wildfires, but also to protect and enhance the habitat for all of these rare species like the Karner blue butterfly. And if you come here and visit the preserve, which we definitely recommend, it is unlike probably any other outdoor experience you might have had, at least in the Capital Region. It's this rolling big sand dunes. If you stripped away the vegetation, it looked like a scene out of the movie Dune. Biggest field of sand dunes in eastern North America. And it supports this open canopy pitch pine oak forest. And then the understory of that is just this incredibly rich diversity of grasses and wildflowers and shrubs that supports rare bees, a whole bunch of butterflies, and a whole bunch of really cool shrubland and grassland birds.
6: Wonderful. How did the preserve come to be? It is actually a couple plots that have accumulated over time. Isn't that right?
7: That's correct. Yeah, there are a couple of plots, good way to put it. One, it was being destroyed for economic development in the Capital Region in the 70s and 80s.
6: Isn't it still today with the extension
7: of
6: the cross
7: gates? It is still definitely threatened with continued development. Yeah, the preserves today, we've protected about 3,400 acres of the 6,000 acres that are left. But a local grassroots group, Save the Pine Bush, started in the late 70s, early 80s. They got involved and were interested in trying to stop development in the preserve. That's one plot, and they successfully sued for a number of developments that helped to establish the preserve in the first place. Simultaneously, you had the Nature Conservancy working with the New York State DEC and the state legislature to create the law, ultimately, that passed in 1988 that officially created the preserve and the commission and set us up to manage this globally rare ecosystem, one for its rare ecology, but also for educational and recreational benefit, which I understand you had the pleasure of benefiting from when you were at Farnsworth.
6: Yeah, Farnsworth Middle School in Gilderland is really an incredible school that has a butterfly garden, and Dr. Fierro took us a few times to the pine bush, which is remarkable.
7: He is a remarkable teacher for sure, and he definitely made a lot of great connections. And that's a good example of the kind of work that we do here at the preserve, not just with middle schools, but elementary, high school, a lot of college work. About half of our staff are environmental educators, helping to share the story of this place so that people understand it, one, as an open space recreational resource, but also for the rare ecology that it supports.
6: Yeah, so you mentioned the Karner blue butterfly, this quite small, little, delicate, light blue.
7: They are gorgeous, but
6: insect.
7: Yes, they are delicate. The spectacular thing about Karners, they're beautiful. See them up close. Spectacular thing are their numbers. So they, as a caterpillar, rely exclusively on one native fire-dependent wildflower, wild blue lupin.
6: So it's not the lupin that somebody finds at a garden store and brings their garden.
7: No, it's not garden lupin, or Russell's hybrid is another version of that. It's similar, related. It's more closely related to Texas bluebonnet. Is actually a native lupin species. Wild blue lupin grows throughout the Pine Barrens, and now it covers nearly 1,000 acres in the preserve. It's blooming right now, so when you walk the trails, the scrub oak has not leafed out yet, but the lupin is in full bloom, so literally the dunes have a blue hue to them. But that food plant depends on fire, and the butterfly depends on that plant, the Karner blue, and which is state and federally endangered, and the state threatened frosted elfin butterfly, which is a little brown butterfly about the same size, that also feeds exclusively on lupin. The Karner's caterpillars eat the leaves, and the elfin caterpillars eat the developing flower and seed heads.
6: That's incredible. So right now you have the Lupin Festival. What are some ways...
7: Yes.
6: Maybe mentioning this and other ways that you bring some education into the ecosystem.
7: In the short time we have, so obviously check out our website and the Lupin Fest website itself, which is albanylupinfest.org. There are dozens of activities, self-guided, guided, left throughout the month of May. And the whole idea is lupin's in full bloom. It's gorgeous. Butterflies just started flying. It's a wonderful time of year after the winter we've had to get out and enjoy this place and learn a little bit about it. But there are all kinds of activities for all ages and all abilities, including tomorrow night we're hosting our science symposium where all of the commission science staff, myself, my staff, our seasonal staff will be demonstrating and talking about all of the ways we monitor ecosystem health and the recovery of this fascinating place.
6: So that is on Thursday, May 21st at 7 p.m.
7: Correct.
6: So when venturing out into the forest, something that I recall also is that this area is particularly prone to Lyme disease, and the pine bush has plenty of that. So I assume you're out there pretty regularly. What are some ways that you're staying safe from ticks while enjoying the pine bush?
7: Yeah, and ticks are common everywhere now, including my backyard where I live. But there are ticks in the preserve. Interestingly, there are many, many fewer ticks in the areas that we're actively managing with fire. So if you're in the wide open barrens, one, they're open and dry, and ticks desiccate and dry out very quickly, so they don't like those habitats. But ticks are here, so we tuck our pants into our socks or wear gaiters. The main thing is you want to try – the ticks are always down low in the veg at ankle height, basically at ankle to knee height typically. So you want to try and protect your legs from allowing ticks to crawl up inside your pant legs or inside your shirt. So we tuck our pants into our socks or wear gaiters. Some folks on staff wear permethrin clothing. There are a lot of rare and endangered insects in the preserve. Permethrin is indiscriminate. If an insect comes in contact with that clothing, it's going to die. So I myself don't wear the permethrin clothing, but you can. But the main thing is stay on the designated trails, which are mowed frequently and kept very short. Most of them are open sand. It's literally like walking down a beach. And if you're on the designated trails, and you're walking on the trail, the potential for you to pick up ticks here is as low as it is in your backyard.
6: I'm glad that you mentioned the use of poison, basically, to avoid ticks can often kill all the ecosystem, because there is a lot of information out there that really is detrimental to the ecosystem.
7: It can be, and it's a matter of using those things responsibly. And if you have that stuff on you, for when it's, we prefer people, for everyone to stay on the trail and not go bushwhacking through the woods. But if you're on the trail and using those products responsibly, you're really not threatening the other endangered insects that are here. But ultimately, it's an individual's choice, and we would just encourage folks to use those products responsibly and take precautions to protect yourself from ticks. That's not so much the ticks, right? It's the diseases like Lyme, anaplasmosis, babesiosis, bovisin that they carry. So the other way we protect ourselves is constantly looking and checking our pants for ticks. Then we get back to the office, we check again. And when we get home at night, we check again. And just to make sure that if there are ticks on us, we're finding them and getting rid of them. And when I get home, I throw all my clothes in the dryer for 10 minutes on high. So any ticks that I might have missed, they're toast.
6: How many trails, how long can one walk at the Pine Bush Preserve?
7: So the preserve is currently 3,408 acres. It stretches basically from Fuller Road in the city of Albany to the Schenectady County border and the Schenectady Pine Barrens Preserve at Woodlawn in the city of Schenectady. And there are more than 20 miles of trails in the preserve that are open to all kinds of passive recreational use. You can hike, you can ride your bicycle, you can ride a horse, just nothing with a motor, electric or internal combustion. So no one wheels or electric bikes are allowed in the preserve, but, non-motorized passive recreation is available. And there's a lot of variety in the preserve.
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Thank you so much for tuning in. You're listening to Aquarium Nights, and for some reason tonight I didn't pick out instrumental tracks to play behind myself talking, so you just, you know, you're gonna have to experience it raw, which I think, given this kind of spring summer heat wave, seems appropriate. I think you can take it. I think you're ready. You're finally ready. So, you know, there's a kind of loose theme to the music that I've been playing tonight, which is kind of a amalgamation of dark 1960s, kind of end of an era, kind of cultural psyop freak out moment into a kind of more, you know, crystallized, angry punk moment. I'm trying to kind of collapse the two and make you see that they're essentially the same thing, or that they're at least, if they're not the same thing, that they're a dynamic.

Three Freaks, Daddy. We heard the Paul Butterfield Blues Band with Got a Mind to Give Up Living, you know, classic white boy blues. We heard Silver Apples with Oscillations. We heard Woman's Hour. Actually, great record from Lies Records, put this out, I think, in 2019. We heard two tracks of that, World of Dreams and Incomprehensible. That's Jenny Wicks and Murray CY, who have other projects that are worth checking out. We heard Karma Sutra with their song Poll Tax, kind of amazing unsung anarcho-punk band from the UK. That was put out by Sealed Records, one of my favorite kind of reissue labels these days. They put out that Asteron record a few years ago and then put out this and put out Bikini Mutants record, which we will hear later in the night. We heard Wipers from Portland, Oregon. Which track did we hear? We heard No Generation Gap. I think that, I mean, that whole record is amazing. I have a kind of stupid opinion that I think Wipers would maybe be a better band if he was just playing guitar, not singing. Kind of wish a girl was singing, but, you know, you can't have it your way all the time. Anyways, I think that the guitar playing on that album is incredible and always worth a listen. We heard Neil Young, obviously, with Revolution Blues, his song, you know, kind of indebted to or maybe about the Manson family. Who's to say? It seems that way to me, but maybe I'm just, you know, making wild assumptions. Anyways, I've got some other music coming your way. We've still got about a half hour left in the set. So sit back and relax and, you know, point the fan at your face. And I hope you're having a sweet evening. Keep listening.

0: beginning. In the beginning, God created and the earth, the heaven and the earth.
1: And God said,
0: and God said, light,
1: let there be light.
0: And there was light.
2: And God said,
0: and God said,
2: let the water be gathered
0: unto a firmament,
2: and let the dry land appear.
0: And God called the dry land earth.

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2: Hudson Catskill.
3: If you like radio that painstakingly stitches together seemingly unlike music in delightfully unpredictable ways, then check out WGXC's Overlooked, the second and fourth Tuesday of each month, just after the new news. You'll hear underheard and overlooked music, ancient to future, from every corner of the Omniverse. That's Overlooked on 90.7 WGXC.
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5: Wake Farms WGXC is made possible in part by the generous support of Lovid of East Durham and Setauket, New York. WGXC supporters care deeply about creative community.